0: 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Located in Camp Hill, Newville, Chambersburg, and Burnham, AES Hearth and Patio, creating warm memories through every season.
1: 2018, I wanted to continue this goal of my mother's, who recently passed. She was one of the past presidents of Harrisburg Opera Association, but she always wanted to have an arts organization where every event had philanthropy and education attached to each program. And so we were full speed ahead in 2019 to do it in 2020, and then the pandemic. And we lost a lot of funding, a lot of donors, a lot of grants went away, a lot of things went away. And what I was working on was a blueprint, like a mini Spoleto festival. I'm not sure if you're familiar with that festival in Charleston, South Carolina, but it's like a month every summer, and it's all kinds of music and dance and drama. And so I wanted to do something like that, a mini Spoleto in Harrisburg, where you have opera, different forms of music, theater, film, dance, visual arts. But attached to that would be a program that helps people or educates people. So when I tell you that, we're more than thrilled that we can at least launch what I'm calling a blueprint of that eventual festival. That's an understatement. So, I mean, we have three different events. One is actually a program, but the first event is something that's been longstanding. In 1993, my father, who is also the president of the Opera Association, he started this free concert to the public called Opera in the Park, which was an educational outreach concert that we used to do in Reservoir Park every year from 1993 through 2000. And people would show up and you'd have a narrator. We had Mr. Rogers's Prince Tuesday narrating it for us. And in between each segment would be educational, cultural, and historical information, but done in a fun way. And there was always a fun theme. So when we brought it back in 2018, we made it a lot more casual. We made it picnicking. We put an Italian lake, which is beautiful with nature. They have a pavilion and made it wacky and fun. And we used to get dressed up in ball gowns and tuxedos. No way, not anymore. It's like aloha or ethnic attire and nice sundresses, and people picnic and enjoy themselves while we do this. And that was the first program. That's the original program. We're telling everybody, all the kids can come to it. You learn something. Eventually, we'll want to have some high school and college students performing with us, which brings me to the main event, which is our children's opera. Eventually, we'll have a children's opera as well as a main stage production where students in high school and college, when they participate in that, get credit.
2: Oh, that's
1: for doing
2: great.
1: That.
2: Yeah.
1: It's real world experience with professional performing artists. I don't know of an opera company or an arts organization that's doing that. We want to keep that going and fulfill it even more and have more high schools and colleges join us. Right now we have the Harrisburg Academy, and we have Messiah University, who's worked with us, and we have a few other places that may be in conjunction with us. We're bringing the Silver Academy online this year with the Velveteen Rabbit. They will be also participating with us in this children's opera. And then the visual arts program, I don't want to talk too much about that because we're still working on it. But I had this idea in 2019 to eventually put online a visual arts program where veterans paint and work through their PTSD. And that's something I've been working on for quite some time with a friend of mine who's a doctor. And also a few other people. And so we're demoing it with kids at the Harrisburg Academy this fall. October 5th through 9th, and we're going to gather that data and see how we can apply it to veterans eventually, hopefully rolling out next year or the next couple of years.
2: Wow. So you shared that in 2019, you were trying to bring the season back, but then what happened was the pandemic, you lost funding, you lost grants and such. So why was now 2026 the right time to bring it back?
1: That is a good question. Is Central PA... Does Central PA want this? Can Central PA fund this? So I always tell everyone, right now it's just a handful of us doing a work of 30 people because we don't have a lot of money. What we do is through love and commitment to the arts –

0: We're an arts company run by artists, an arts organization run by artists. So we know what it takes. And like I'm going to make a pitch. If anybody wants to enhance our board and volunteer, if people want to help raise money with us, I'm the one that's writing the grants and pretty much raising the money right now. So that's the executive director development function that I have, as well as trying to plan the season as artistic director. This is crazy. That's two jobs. I'm social media. I'm the website designer. I do the publicity. I'm do the administrative stuff. You know, I function as treasurer. Right. It's ridiculous, but it's fun. I can do it for a while, but I'm hoping to raise money in order to move forward, because I feel like Central PA deserves this, deserves something like this.
1: And for many people that aren't aware, share with us what the Harrisburg Opera Association is.
0: Okay, I can give you a brief history and tell you what it morphed into. Does that work for you?
1: That works.
0: Okay, well, I think it was in 1927, I have to look. They started out as a community opera theater, basically, you know, not professional, but people for the love of music would get together and perform operas. And this happened up until World War II, brief hiatus, came back. And then in 1991, my father joined the board. And they knew that they could get him on as treasurer. And he was a returnee. He's retired now. He was a well-known attorney in Harrisburg. He was a philanthropist. He raised thousands of dollars for charity. And he also was a co-founder of the Central Pennsylvania Friends of Jazz. And they brought him on to raise money for this. And he said, don't you think, and I'm using his words, don't you think Harrisburg deserves a professional opera company? And so they said yes, and they voted to bring it online as a professional regional opera company, changed their name from Harrisburg Civic Opera to the Harrisburg Opera Association. And then we started doing productions with wonderful performing artists, opera singers, and from A-level houses, people who've been on Broadway, as well as regional and professional local people. We want to be able to include always local talent, because we have a king's ransom in professional talent here in Central PA. And then stock market crash, the final death knell, I think, was the housing crash, and we went dormant for 10-ish years. And then I had the worst performing arts job of my life, which pays me the most money, in 2016. And I said, should I try to bring it back? And the board said yes. And in 2018, they voted me. And I said, but I want to bring it back, not just a place where we do opera and outreach. I'd like to reimagine the mission for this festival that helps people and educates people and has an emphasis on diversity casting. And so that is now what we are. I don't want to change the name, but the mission has changed to encompass,
1: to make it more inclusive.
0: Yeah.
1: I noticed that too, because you talked about changing of the clothing from, like, you know, tuxes and like dresses to the Hawaiian wear, I believe you were talking about.
0: Yeah, yeah.
1: So that's not what people think about when they hear the word opera. So was trying to make it a little bit more approachable a part of the goal.
0: Absolutely. I mean, I feel like, and I don't want to slam America, but I feel like Americans get opera completely wrong. In some ways, they think it's like this snotty thing that you come to.
1: Am I allowed to say that on air?
0: I'm sorry. Yeah,
1: in a ball gown,
0: you know, and you got all these languages. What the heck? I don't even understand what those mean. But really, in Italy, it's the people's music. It's their musical theater. I mean, and it's a rough crowd. My parents were at this opera company in Milan, La Scala. It's like an A-level house in Italy. And guy was so bad, they threw like fruit up on stage. And this is like supposed to be like a nice like night out.
1: Was it tomatoes?
0: I can't remember what they said. It had to be tomatoes. But it was so funny. It was like, oh my gosh, they're really passionate about that. But it's the people's music. And that's, I think we kind of sort of made it this elite thing. I don't know how that started or where that started. And I'm trying to get it back to its roots. And it's not like the concert, also they call it Opera in the Park. There's going to be some opera. But it's music from everywhere. There's musical theater. We have a Broadway star, Rachel York, who's joining us, who's my dear friend. We did King and I 11 years ago, and I was Lady Tang, and she was Mrs. Anna. And she's going to sing, we're going to sing musical theater. There's folk music. We always try to mix it up with a theme. And this year's theme is Battle of the Sexes.
1: Yeah, what does that mean?
0: Well, I know that you probably weren't alive when this happened, but it stems from a major tennis match. Sorry about that. It stems from a major tennis match between Billie Jean King in 1973 and Bobby Riggs. And she was like the reigning tennis champion at the time. There was a lot of male chauvinism. This was like the 70s, you know?
1: The 70s, yeah.
0: And she said she could beat him. He was like 20 years older and whatever, but still, she did in three sets. And so it being a sort of sports-oriented thing, I thought it would be fun to do that this year with the soprano versus the tenors.
2: You are listening to the Spark and I'm Aisha tab. We're re-airing a conversation that originally aired on the Spark with Tommy Swartz, artistic and executive director of the Harrisburg Opera Association. She's talking about the organization's return to a complete season of programming after more than 20 years, as well as its plan to expand its reach through education, outreach, and the arts. We're going to take a short break, and when we come back, we'll continue with more from this previously aired conversation. Stay with us.

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1: Thanks for listening to WITF. The weather forecast from ABC 27, warm and muggy tonight, a stray shower or thunderstorm, which could be heavy, low 71. Warm and humid tomorrow with scattered late-day thunderstorms, high 86. Still humid Thursday with scattered storms, high 87.

0: Welcome back to The Spark. I'm Aisha Tab. We're continuing with a previously aired conversation from The Spark with Tommy Swartz, Artistic and Executive Director of the Harrisburg Arts Association. Before the break, we heard about the organization's first complete season in more than two decades and its vision for bringing more arts and cultural opportunities to communities across central Pennsylvania. Let's get back to more of that previously aired conversation with Tommy Swartz. What can audiences expect if they've never been to an opera before? Because I know, like, you're trying to get opera back to its origins, not what we think it is, where you have to be super fancy and there's a specific language. Mm-hmm. But if someone hears this and they're like, I think I want to try. I want to come to Opera in the Park, Battle of the Sexes at Italian Lake. What do they expect if they've never been to an opera before?
1: It's like going to musical theater. I mean, it's just in a different mm-hmm. language sometimes, but it's telling a story, and it's a story of when I think of Puccini operas like La Bohème or Madama Butterfly, it's a drama. It's people. It's people in everyday situations, but in the heightened element of theater, that where you're not just saying your lines, you're completely singing your lines. But it's no different than going, it's the original musical theater is what I say. It's through composed. You don't have script and then sing a number, but it's the same idea, really. Don't be intimidated. And if you go to the Metropolitan Opera, there are subtitles, so you don't have to know the language. But I always try when I cast anything here to hire singing actors. So if you are hearing something in another language, we're acting it so well that you'll understand what's going on stage anyway. I'm pretty sure.
0: That's probably really helpful. So Battle of the Sexes, the sopranos versus the tenors. So it's a little bit of a competition. Do you know, like you being the executive director, do you know who's going to win, or will that be just a surprise or something that everyone votes on later?
1: I can neither confirm nor deny who wins or loses.
0: Okay, understood. Understood. That defeats the purpose of telling everyone to come and to talk about it. So I get that. So you mentioned your friend Rachel York.
1: Yes.
0: So how big of a deal of it that a Broadway star like her is coming to also participate?
1: It's a huge deal. This is the most famous person we have ever had working with us. Now, that's not to slight. We also have two Metropolitan Opera tenors. My husband, Adam C.J. Klein, who's the Arts and Education Officer, one of them for Harrisburg Opera Association, but also Raul Mello, who has worked at the Metropolitan Opera for many years. You know, we also have David Gagnon, the third tenor. He was on Broadway in Les Miserables and other productions. So, you know, we have an incredible cast. And we have an incredible cast of local professional artists like Greg Stroman and Tom Stroman of Third Stream, Michael Cameron, who is a wonderful classical cellist, our other arts and education officer, who's my dear friend, Michael Gammon, who's the fine and creative arts chair at the Harrisburg Academy. I mean, it's just a monster cast, as well as Hallie Gilbert, who was our Queen of the Night in our 2007 production of The Magic Flute. So you've got a combination. Just because I want to say Rachel is amazing. It's a huge deal to have her here with us. And we will be at her level, you know, because we all say, even those who don't become famous, they're still just as good as the people who are famous. It's just you had to have the connections.
0: So, but
1: it's a huge deal to have Rachel here. It's, yeah.
0: So I love how artsy your family is from both your parents were like past presidents, your executive director, and then your husband is also involved somewhere too. That's amazing. So it's definitely a family affair. That's amazing. So in the beginning, you said that the season was dedicated to your mom,
1: yeah.
0: who was a past president who passed away earlier this year. Could you tell us a little bit about her legacy and what she meant to the organization as well?
1: Oh my gosh. Well, my mother was originally from Japan, and she came to the United States to get a degree in music, of all things. She had figured out that medical school was not the thing for her. Too many dissections and things, and she just could not do that. So came to the United States through some mutual friends who happened to know of a school in Harrisburg where she could get a music degree and where they would look after her in the way that a young lady would be looked after. So it was like Messiah College at the time. Now it's Messiah University, but that's where she went. She met my dad at the Harrisburg Symphony Orchestra. He was in law school at the time. They were both lovers of arts. They eventually got married. And he and she both were these philanthropists. Like she raised money for, they used to have this thing called the lawyers' wives. And the lawyers' wives would get together and do things philanthropic, like for the children or people who you know, the people who were less well off, you know, they would volunteer and try and get involved and help people in the Harrisburg area. And then my dad, he started raising money for the Police Athletic League, for all these other things that I don't even know if they're around anymore that would help, again, people. But they both had this love of arts. My father with jazz, so he co-founded Central Pennsylvania Band of Jazz. And my mother, she did a lot of work with the Wednesday Club of Harrisburg. And she'd raise money for scholarships for talented young students who would want to go off to college. And she would raise the money for that and give them something that would help them in their careers as musicians when they graduated. So it just seemed to be, when they tapped my mom and dad, the people in charge at the time, it just seemed to be the right combination of philanthropy and connectivity within the community. And so I would say that what her legacy was to bring more of a sophisticated understanding of what an opera company is. She definitely, through her kindness, increased volunteerism in that company.
0: That was a previously aired conversation from The Spark with Tommy Swartz, artistic and executive director of the Harrisburg Opera Association. And coming up, we're shifting from the performing arts to another important part of our region's history, Harris Interlocking Tower, a remarkable piece of Harrisburg's railroad past, and a place that tells the story of how trains were once moved safely through one of the busiest rail centers in the country. Stay with us for more on the Harris Interlocking Tower. Right here on The Spark, I'm Aisha Tabb.

0: WITF is giving you a chance to see Stayin' Alive, One Night of the Bee Gees, on Friday, October 16th at the Appel Center for the Performing Arts. 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
1: Ring moves to make its video footage more private. From American Public Media, this is Marketplace Tech. I'm Megan McCarty-Carino. Amazon's popular brand of video-enabled smart home and security devices, Ring, is adding a new encryption system called TAKE, short for Throw Away the Key Encryption. It allows users to encrypt all video their home cameras capture while keeping advanced AI-enabled capabilities and security features active. The company already offered traditional end-to-end encryption, but that disabled advanced security features processed on the cloud that required Ring servers to maintain access to the video. Ring's founder Jamie Siminoff says the new TAKE encryption works by changing or throwing away the encryption key so Amazon servers don't have permanent access.
2: We've had end-to-end encryption as an option for people. We've, of course, architected our systems to be secure, but people want the assurance of that end-to-end encryption, that sort of key-based encryption. But they also want to share their videos with others. They want AI features. They want all these other things that, and by the way, you should have them that you expect with a Ring when you buy it, all these like fun, you know, great features that you get. And so we were able to take end-to-end, build a variant of it called TAKE, which gives you a similar, like the encryption of a key-based encryption, but now around the environment of a home, so you can still enjoy having things like shared users.
1: So why have you added this now?
2: I mean, we've actually been working on it. I mean, we would have added it a long time ago. It's just there was a lot of invention around doing this end-to-end encryption, which is on the iPhone, WhatsApp. You'll see it in other places, is a one-to-one. And so that's a very solved thing in cryptography, like that one-to-one. What's not solved and what we invented, and I think is now going to become a new standard, is this TAKE, where if you think about it, it's like a lock for your front door of your house. If you only had one key and it was attached to you, that would not be a very good home experience. And that's what end-to-end did. With TAKE, we invented the ability to have multiple keys out there that you can still control, but you can also give them out to others and still enjoy sort of, again, like how a home is used.
1: AI has kind of become, you know, a feature set in Ring, kind of a tier. It's become a buzzword. It's become a flashpoint for conflict. How are you thinking about the role of AI?
2: I do think we have to be very, cautious and careful with it. I think we have to put, you know, the guardrails like TAKE encryption. We have to do the things again. When you have technology moving this fast, I think it is up to us to make sure that when it comes to your information, that we're protecting it, that we're doing these things. TAKE, I believe, again, it's one more step in allowing you to feel comfortable, get that assurance and peace of mind. And then hopefully embrace more AI, because I do think AI around the neighborhood, again, like looking for fire, like AI is a great tool to help. If there's a mass fire incident in your neighborhood, I hope there isn't. But when those things happen, like we're using AI to look for smoke, embers and, you know, and fire. And then we're putting a map much quicker than ever before. So I think there's a lot of benefits to it that are real tangible benefits. But of course, I do think we're going to see, as things move fast, people are going to be, have that nervousness or that anxiousness. And that's why things like TAKE, we want to give them assurance. We want our customers to be assured and feel comfortable using their technology and also getting the benefit out of it.
1: That's Jamie Siminoff, founder of Ring. Jesus Alvarado produced this episode. I'm Megan McCarty-Carino, and that's Marketplace Tech. This is APM.
3: Thanks for listening to WITF. The weather forecast from ABC 27, warm and muggy tonight. A stray shower or thunderstorm, which could be heavy, low 71. Warm and humid tomorrow with scattered late-day thunderstorms, high 86. Still humid Thursday with scattered storms, high 87.
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5: Welcome back to The Spark. I'm Aisha Tabb. If you've ever traveled through downtown Harrisburg by train, chances are you've passed one of the city's most fascinating historic landmarks without even realizing it. For decades, Harris Tower was the nerve center of one of the busiest railroad operations in the country. And today, thanks to dedicated volunteers, that history is being preserved for future generations. Today, we're re-airing a conversation that originally aired on The Spark about the history of Harris Tower. Joining us in that conversation are Mark Ire, president of the Harrisburg chapter of the National Railway Historical Society, Andy Ottinger, vice president and one of the caretakers of Harris Tower, Dan Cupper, Pennsylvania Railroad historian and author, and Dan Rapak, who leads the restoration of the tower's historic interlocking machine. Okay, Mark, so for listeners who have never heard of the Harris Tower before, what is it?
6: Harris Tower is a restored interlocking tower from the Pennsylvania Railroad that the Harrisburg chapter of the National Railway Historical Society purchased in 1992 from Amtrak. We've spent tens of thousands of hours restoring it to its heyday in railroad operations, which is patterned after 1943, when over 100 passenger trains a day went by the tower, plus countless other moves. The visitor will be immersed in a hands-on railroad operation that there's nothing like in the world. The simulation has been choreographed to allow the visitor to actually operate trains and move them in and out of the Pennsylvania Railroad Amtrak station today in Harrisburg to and from the various rail yards. And the entire simulation is patterned through retired operators and train dispatchers and their voices are bringing the trains in just as it was 1943. And the visitor can spend hours there working and running back and forth, lining switches and lining signals. And again, if you're a railroad enthusiast or a person interested in railroad history, there's no exhibit like this in the world. And our whole team has made this possible over the last 20 years.
5: So this is iconic. Explain to us why this is so important.
6: Because it tells about the railroading history of Harrisburg and about the Pennsylvania Railroad and what passenger service once was in this country. Most people today can't visualize that there were 100 scheduled passenger trains a day through Harrisburg. Unfortunately, today we have far less. But, you know, through the Commonwealth of Pennsylvania and the PennDOT Rail Freight Assistance Program and other avenues, passenger service is growing. And Amtrak is about to add a second passenger train from Harrisburg to Pittsburgh in November, which will complement existing service.
5: You know what I love about Pennsylvania? Everyone respects the railroad history here. I've never been any place like it, but it's really amazing. So, Dancy, take us back to 1930. So, like Mark was just saying, present day, not a lot of people, they're on the railroad. But back then, when the Harris Tower first opened, what role did it play in the Pennsylvania railroad system?
7: Sure, the Harris Tower back then in 1930 was the equivalent of an air traffic control center today. It coordinated all the movements, made sure that they didn't get in each other's way, didn't delay each other. It was a case of trains coming in from all directions, passengers getting off, changing trains, changing cars, changing locomotives, and then going off in the other direction.
5: Wow. Really important, right?
7: Yes.
5: Very important. So, Andy, people may be surprised to learn that Harrisburg was one of the busiest railroad hubs in the country. Why was this city so important to Crossroads?
8: Everything came, it was the canals, the rivers, you know, everything came together here. Gaps in the countryside, everything converged on Harrisburg. And quite frankly, it still does today. If you look at any rail system coming through this area, Harrisburg is it. You know, you might as well say this is as big as Chicago or Atlanta. So even in the late 1800s, the railroads was important to get to Harrisburg. It was important for the Civil War. It was important for transportation. It was important for moving goods and services in addition to moving people. So everything came through Harrisburg. It literally and still is the crossroads for railroads in the area.
9: One of the things that I found really interesting was how the trains were split apart and then reassembled here, depending on where they were headed, which is something that I've never heard about before. Dan C., how did that process work?
7: Sure. A good example would be a train like the Broadway Limited, New York to Chicago overnight train. It would come from New York to Philadelphia, Lancaster, Harrisburg. There was another part of it that came up from Washington through Baltimore, York to Harrisburg. They would take apart the two trains, put them together, splice them together, and then they'd take off for Chicago as one train. Now, this happened multiple times an hour because there were assembly and reassembly of trains that came from five different directions, not just New York to Chicago or Washington to Chicago.
9: Does that still happen with trains today?
7: Freight trains, not passenger trains.
9: Wow, that's interesting.
8: There are other places, Spokane, Washington. There's a couple trains out on the West Coast that they either take trains apart and build them together, but it's kind of unheard of around here.
7: It's
8: a lost art. It's a labor. Quite frankly, it's crew sizes to be able to do this, and there's just not that much of a demand for it anymore. Unfortunately, the interstate system really paralyzed the rail travel industry, especially here in Pennsylvania. I mean, you literally could have gotten on a train in Harrisburg and gone to any part of the country. If you wanted to leave from here and end up in Santa Fe, New Mexico, the agent would probably give you a horrible look, but he'd be glad then to take out all the tickets and stamp everything. Travel agents, who uses a travel agent anymore, right? You can still go to Boscov's and do that, but travel agents will still work with you to travel on trains across Amtrak and even up into Canada. So there's still a need to be able to do that.
10: The splitting and combining of trains is one of the things that made Harris Tower so important, because it wasn't just coupling two trains together and making one train. Back then, express packages, the U.S. mail and everything traveled by train. You didn't have airlines like you have today. So everything went by train. So when those trains came in, you might have to take a mail car off, put another mail car on, swap out sleeping cars, all that kind of stuff. So there might be four or five movements, just a couple, two trains together at Harrisburg, or when they split apart going the opposite direction. And Harris Tower is what controlled all of that. They threw the switches, they controlled the signals that told the locomotive engineers what to do. And that was all done before there was two-way radio. So imagine if you have four or five locomotives that have to be switching cars around, and they're all doing it strictly by looking at the signals and knowing what they have to do.
9: I'm so glad you said that, because my thing, I was like, were they using a walkie-talkie?
10: Nope.
9: Wow. Just looking at signals.
10: Everybody had to know what they were doing, and hand signals and the signals on the ground. So it was basically like choreography.
9: And I'm sure there was a lot of jobs that were available due to this system as well.
10: Oh, absolutely. And the railroad was pretty particular. If you made too many mistakes, you were gone. It wasn't like, oh, well, we'll send you back to school or anything like that. For example, if an operator was being trained to work in Harris Tower, the new man would come in. He would basically be like an apprentice for 30 days. And this is information, by the way, that we're getting from guys that actually worked there in the 40s and 50s. New man would come in, be an apprentice for 30 days. And during that time, he's learning how to operate the machinery and what the routes are and all that. At the end of the 30 days, they said a supervisor would come up. The new man would have to stand in the corner like a kid who was bad in grade school, facing the corner, not looking at the machine, not looking at the map or anything. The supervisor would call out a route. I need to get this train from here to here to here. And that new trainee would have to call out every lever on the machine. And there's 113 levers that had to be thrown in the proper order to route that train from point A to point B. And if he didn't get it right, he was gone. He didn't get another chance.
9: Well, I'm sure there was a lot of people at that time, if they would have knew that was going on before they got on the train, they would appreciate it because they were in good hands.
10: Yep.
9: That sounds really safe. Oh, everyone, that was Dan R. talking, if you didn't know. So, Dan R., let's talk about the incredible interlocking machine.
10: Mm-hmm.
9: It has 113 levers, and people describe it as an analog computer.
10: Right.
9: What exactly does that mean?
10: It is a mechanical device that prevents two people or two trains from colliding with one another. You cannot throw a combination of levers that would allow two trains to go on a collision course. And the mechanics that make that happen are quite remarkable, and it was all handmade, hand-machined back in like 1920s. So it is a computer. It makes decisions for you and keeps you from doing anything too dumb. You can still road a train to the wrong place, but you can't make two of them collide.
9: Oh, that's great. Well, could you walk us through what a tower operator would do?
10: Well, it depends which tower operator you're talking about. Harris was one of the busier towers, and there were actually five men that worked at the level where the machine is. You had a train director, and he was like the boss of the tower. He would decide what trains were going to be on what tracks and what route they would take to get there. Because, again, you had all these staging moves to shift cars around, so you could only go a particular route. Then there was a tower operator. Now, very few towers had a train director. It depended on how busy they were. Every tower had a tower operator. He would keep the paperwork for the tower. If there was any paperwork that had to be handed off to locomotive engineers, he would run downstairs and do that sort of thing. Harris had two levermen, two guys that did nothing but throw the 113 levers on the machine, going back and forth. And an interesting thing, if you come to Harris Tower and you look at the tile floor in front of the machine, you can see where the tiles are actually worn from those two men going back and forth constantly.
8: For nearly 100 years, yeah, it's the original tile floor in the facility. And through the years, they would just, you know, the windows, no such thing as air conditioning, right? So all the windows were wide open with steam locomotives going by, all this sooty floors, you know, the dirt, everything just kept getting waxed into the floor. So, you know, you can still see the ruts. It's nice to be able to see what the tile color actually is, you know, once we were able to get it cleaned up. But, yeah, it was an interesting job, you know.
10: Just to give you an idea how busy Harris was, I mentioned that only if some towers got train directors. It depended on how busy they were. Originally, Harris did not have a train director, and they kept pressing, we really need one, we really need one, we really need one. Finally, the Pennsylvania Railroad sent a man up from Philadelphia to see whether or not they actually needed one. And the way they determined this was the guy would sit there and count how many lever throws there were in a 24-hour period. And if it exceeded a certain amount, then the tower rated a train director. The two guys that were in our group that actually worked there back in the day said the guy came up, he was there for 1 hour, watched what was going on, and said, "You get a train director," and he left. He didn't even stay all day. That's how busy Harris Tower is.
5: 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We're going to take a short break, and when we return, we'll continue with this previously aired conversation about the fascinating history of Harris Tower. Stay with us.
11: At an elite private college, one black man felt his hiring was a reaction to politics, not a reward for scholarly contributions.
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3: 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The weather forecast from ABC 27, warm and muggy tonight, a stray shower or thunderstorm, which could be heavy, low 71. Warm and humid tomorrow with scattered late-day thunderstorms, high 86. Still humid Thursday with scattered storms, high 87.
5: Welcome back to The Spark. I'm Aisha Tabb. We're continuing a previously aired conversation from The Spark about Harris Tower. Before the break, we learned about the tower's role as one of the busiest railroad control points on the Pennsylvania Railroad system and how its remarkable 113-lever interlocking machine safely managed a maze of tracks long before computerized rail systems existed. Let's get back to more of that conversation that was previously aired with Mark Ire, Andy Ottinger, Dan Culper, and Dan Rapak.
9: So without modern computers, because now we're in a different time, and when we're talking about this, we have to imagine a time without computers and right. Where how far technology has come. How remarkable was that technology for its time?
10: This was cutting edge. The interlocking machine at Harris is what they called electro-pneumatic. Prior interlocking towers, if you pulled one of those levers, you've seen this in old movies, old black and white movies, where you see the guys, they got those big levers that they pull and the track switches move. Well, there is a direct mechanical linkage between those levers and the switches, so you need muscle power to do that. And you could only go so far, and you had to worry about things like leaves and, you know, ice and snow jamming up the mechanics of all of that. With Harris, you move a lever and it operates on an electrical switch, and all of the switches out on the tracks or run by air pressure. So it's electro-pneumatic. So when you throw a switch, it opens an air valve, you know, maybe 300 yards away, and that's what actually moves the switches to line them to a sidetrack or straight ahead or whatever. So that was cutting edge back in the day.
9: How many trains might have came through Harris Tower at a super, in its busiest years? Like, I don't know which year was the busiest, but.
10: That's an interesting question. The Pennsylvania Railroad never sold out a train. Okay, so if you wanted to book passage on the Broadway Limited and all of the berths on the Broadway Limited filled up, they would still sell you a ticket, and they added what they called a second section. A second section was actually physically another train, and the two trains would follow each other because they would never sell out a train. The guys that worked there back in the day said if you were looking at like Thanksgiving, Christmas, the holiday seasons, you might have four or five sections of a given train. So you look at the schedule, and there's 120 trains on the schedule. Well, now you're multiplying that by four or five. So it's difficult to say what their peak number actually was, but there were hundreds and hundreds of trains during the busy seasons.
9: I can't imagine a time where they were just putting one person on a train, a whole train, or just
10: four.
9: Well,
10: I'm sure they would split it up a little bit, but they would not sell out a train.
9: That is crazy. Well, Andy, what makes a person come to the tower and them seeing it, what makes them say, wow, this place is really special, or wow, I didn't know that, you know, during this time, everyone had to work like this?
8: Yeah. So our visitors that come to visit us come from a pretty wide range of backgrounds. We've got people that are rail fans that are definitely into this. And then we get a lot of people that just happen to come by and say, well, we were at the Capitol and we saw that the sign says we're open. So they come up the steps and see us. And what is this, you know?
10: We've had people who are industrial historians who aren't specifically interested in railroads, but they heard about the process there and they wanted to see how things work. So it's a wide range, like Andy said.
8: But it's, you know, you bring the visitor in. Again, all of our visitors are all it's free to visit. So donations help keep the lights on, literally. And then it's quick to try to engage them, you know, get them to show what it looked like, and then really get them in front of the machine and say, okay, I've got a steam locomotive that just came in. It's got to go from here, and it's got to go get dump its coal, you know, dump its ash and whatnot. We got to get it from this point to the other. And some people are really engaged in it. Some people are like, I'm more interested in watching the trains go by. But then you get that kid that, you know, really engaged in it, and they're more focused on it than an adult, you know, and then they want to do a flipper, you know, line up all the switches and then line the signals. And then you can literally, with the simulation, watch the train go by. And the people that used to work there, who helped set up the simulation, would line up the routes and then turn around and look. And there's no train going by. You know, the disappointment's there that, unfortunately, you can't see the steam locomotive or the diesel go by. But, you know, you're simulating what it would have been like in 1943 to do it. And
10: to kids, this is like a room-sized video game because it's totally hands-on. You control everything yourself. So it's really pretty cool. Yep.
9: Well, this is how you know that simulation is really close to the real thing, if they're Absolutely. Disappointed that a train isn't coming by.
8: Oh, my goodness. And we wait. You know, when we're in the middle of a simulation, when we're there on Saturdays, Harrisburg has a lot of trains. And we'll just stop and watch the trains go by because, quite frankly, you never know what's going to be on them. So at the end of the day, the people in the room that are doing this, we all like trains. So,
10: and railroad enthusiasts, you're seeing this more and more. You'll see people parked by the tracks just to watch the trains go by or to photograph them. You come to Harris Tower, you're indoors, you're in air conditioning, you have restrooms there, you got free Wi-Fi. It's like the perfect spot for a railroad enthusiast to watch the trains go by. And there's about 50 in a 24-hour period that go by Harris Tower to this day.
9: Well, people weren't. They were sold now. So, Andy, you're the caretaker of the Harris Tower. This place opened in April 26, 1930. What does it take preserving this tower that's this old?
8: Well, money. You know, and I've said to a lot of people, you know, if you own an old home, if you own an old car, you know what it takes to keep it going. So we're coming up on 100 years with this building. We had to do the roof.
9: Oh, I know that was expensive.
8: It's, you know, and if you don't have a decent roof, you don't have anything. And last year we placed the roof. We had issues with it in which three corners of the building were actually raining inside the building. You can't have that. So once you get that done, you look at the roof. parts of the stuff were cracked in the roof, so we had to have that done. We're in the process of replacing the windows in the building. You know, the Pennsylvania Railroad was the so-called standard railroad of the world, and they built a lot of these things to a standard. I'm afraid I can't call Altoona and say, I need 16 windows, you know, at this point. So, but it takes a lot of time and a lot of love to be able to do it. And again, we're all volunteers.
9: Dan R., if the Harris Tower could talk, what would the wall say?
10: Ooh. Dan R. or Dan C.?
9: Whichever Dan wants the answer.
10: You've been quiet. You take this one.
7: They would say, you can't believe, to the visitor, they would say, you can't believe the amount of shuffling of trains that came through here that we talked about earlier. They came from New York and Philadelphia. They came from Baltimore, Washington, York. They came from up the Shenandoah Valley, from Roanoke, Virginia, to Chambersburg, Shippensburg, Carlisle. They came from Pittsburgh. They came from Erie. They came from Buffalo. They came from Wilkes-Barre. All those points converged right at Harris Tower. And so that was the importance of it. And that's what the walls would say. You can't believe all the shuffling that went on.
8: And it was a major change. It was the end of electrification, the beginning of a steam and a diesel. So the end of electrification, you know, it's the infrastructure for that, you know. And it all terminated literally right in front of our tower.
9: Mark, if you could convince every Pennsylvanian to know one thing about the Harris Tower, what would it be?
6: It's the most unique hands-on exhibit for a railroad tower in the world. Whether you're 8 years old or whether you're 100 years old, you can be immersed in the operation of a train moving through Harris Interlocking. There's nothing like it.
9: That was a previously aired conversation from The Spark with Mark Ire, Andy Ottinger, Dan Culper, and Dan Rapak about the history of Harris Tower, its role in Harrisburg's railroad history, and the work to preserve this remarkable piece of the past. Thank you for listening to The Spark. I'm Aisha Tabb, and we'll see you next time.

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2: This is Bird Note. In September, Arctic terns fly south over the ocean from Alaska all the way to Antarctica. Also in September, the last rufous hummingbirds depart their breeding range in the west, following floral highways of mountain wildflowers south to Mexico. Ruby-crowned kinglets are leaving the northern evergreen forests where they nest on their way to milder climates. Each of these birds is migrating, but on a very different course. All have the same adaptive goal, making the most of food and breeding opportunities that change with the seasons. Arctic terns follow one of the longest annual migrations, traveling as much as 44,000 miles each year. Arctic tundra provides their ideal nesting site in summer. The Antarctic, the ideal feeding grounds in our winter. Rufous hummingbirds are medium-range migrants, traversing about 5,000 miles a year between temperate and tropical nectar sources. Some ruby-crowned kinglets are altitudinal migrants, especially in the west. They may remain close to the same latitude all year, but spend the cold months in the relative warmth of the lowlands, dining on insects and their eggs. In summer, you'll need to ascend thousands of feet into the western mountain ranges to hear the kinglet's exuberant song. For Bird Note, I'm Mary McCann.
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1: Ring moves to make its video footage more private. From American Public Media, this is Marketplace Tech. I'm Megan McCarty-Carino. Amazon's popular brand of video-enabled smart home and security devices, Ring, is adding a new encryption system called TAKE, short for Throw Away the Key Encryption. It allows users to encrypt all video their home cameras capture while keeping advanced AI-enabled capabilities and security features active. The company already offered traditional end-to-end encryption, but that disabled advanced security features processed on the cloud that required Ring servers to maintain access to the video. Ring's founder Jamie Siminoff says the new TAKE encryption works by changing or throwing away the encryption key so Amazon servers don't have permanent access.
2: We've had end-to-end encryption as an option for people. We've, of course, architected our systems to be secure, but people want the assurance of that end-to-end encryption, that sort of key-based encryption. But they also want to share their videos with others. They want AI features. They want all these other things that, and by the way, you should have them that you expect with a Ring when you buy it, all these like fun, you know, great features that you get. And so we were able to take end-to-end, build a variant of it called TAKE, which gives you a similar, like the encryption of a key-based encryption, but now around the environment of a home, so you can still enjoy having things like shared users.
1: So why have you added this now?
2: I mean, we've actually been working on it. I mean, we would have added it a long time ago. It's just there was a lot of invention around doing this. End-to-end encryption, which is on the iPhone, WhatsApp, you'll see it in other places, is a one-to-one. And so that's a very solved thing in cryptography, like that one-to-one. What's not solved and what we invented, and I think is now going to become a new standard, is this TAKE, where if you think about it, it's like a lock for your front door of your house. If you only had one key and it was attached to you, that would not be a very good home experience. And that's what end-to-end did. With TAKE, we invented the ability to have multiple keys out there that you can still control, but you can also give them out to others and still enjoy sort of, again, like how a home is used.
1: AI has kind of become, you know, a feature set in Ring, kind of a tier. It's become a buzzword. It's become a flashpoint for conflict. How are you thinking about the role of AI?
2: I do think we have to be very, cautious and careful with it. I think we have to put, you know, the guardrails like TAKE encryption. We have to do the things again. When you have technology moving this fast, I think it is up to us to make sure that when it comes to your information, that we're protecting it, that we're doing these things. TAKE, I believe, again, it's one more step in allowing you to feel comfortable, get that assurance and peace of mind. And then hopefully embrace more AI, because I do think AI around the neighborhood, again, like looking for fire, like AI is a great tool to help. If there's a mass fire incident in your neighborhood, I hope there isn't. But when those things happen, like we're using AI to look for smoke, embers and, you know, and fire. And then we're putting a map much quicker than ever before. So I think there's a lot of benefits to it that are real tangible benefits. But of course, I do think we're going to see, as things move fast, people are going to be, have that nervousness or that anxiousness. And that's why things like TAKE, we want to give them assurance. We want our customers to be assured and feel comfortable using their technology and also getting the benefit out of it.
1: That's Jamie Siminoff, founder of Ring. Jesus Alvarado produced this episode. I'm Megan McCarty-Carino, and that's Marketplace Tech. This is APM.
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4: Coming up, it's Outlook from the BBC World Service with me, Asya Fuchs. Today, children's food author Annabelle Carmel, who's said to have transformed the way people think about cooking for babies and children. Annabelle started having kids in the 1980s when baby food in the UK was, in her words,
5: bland. It was the more bland the better. Put a piece of liver in a saucepan of milk, poach it, and give it to your baby. It was just not tasty, and they didn't think of adding curry or garlic or herbs.
4: Annabelle's second child, Nicholas, was a very fussy eater,
0: so she began experimenting with more unusual combinations of food to tempt him. Before long, that experimentation led to a best-selling cookbook.
5: I had a baby who wasn't eating, and I loved this child, and I wanted him to eat the right food, and I eventually got him to eat it, and then I wanted to share it with the world. I didn't think the world would want it, but I thought my friends might want it.
0: Annabelle Story, after the latest BBC News.
6: Live from NPR News in Washington, I'm Louise Schiavone. Congress has managed to avoid a government shutdown as voters head to the polls this fall, passing a bill to extend federal spending through mid-December. NPR's Sam Greenglass reports.
7: The extension avoids the political peril of a prolonged shutdown ahead of the midterms. The Senate already passed the measure in August, and the House has now followed with a bipartisan vote, 370 to 48. Congress failed to prevent two record-long shutdowns in the last year. As long lawmakers came to impasses over expiring health subsidies and proposals to limit the tactics of immigration agents. In the end, Democrats extracted few concessions, and Congress eventually passed funding agreements, set to expire at the end of this month. Talks to fund the government again for a full fiscal year broke down this summer. Now that funding fight has been punted to the end of the year. Sam Greenglass, NPR News.
6: The U.S. military is coming to grips with a big resignation. Army Secretary Dan Driscoll, who'd clashed with Defense Secretary Pete Hegseth, turned in his resignation directly to President Trump. NPR's Tom Bowman has details.
8: He told the president a number of things, according to a person close to him. He said the U.S. is losing the Iran war. He talked about how the war has drastically reduced the stockpile of missiles. He talked about the difficulty in getting the Pentagon budget through under Defense Secretary Pete Hegseth. And he said modernizing the military, a key focus of Driscoll, was not going forward because Hegseth is firing people who know what they're doing. This person said Driscoll basically laid it down. I think there was a hope Driscoll would stay through the midterms, but I'm told he'll leave this week.
6: NPR's Tom Bowman. At least two people are dead after a flash flood in the Grand Canyon over the weekend. One person is still missing. The deluge adds to a growing list of summer floods. NPR's Ava Berger reports.
9: Saturday, water rushed through the Grand Canyon, a sight that's becoming all too familiar. Surging waters have devastated communities across the country this summer. Last month, at least seven people died in floods in northwest Indiana. Thousands were without power for more than a week. Earlier in July, West Virginia officials said that some areas received 4.5 inches of rain in 37 minutes. Researchers like Brad Udall at Colorado State University say climate change connects these intense floods and is potentially making them stronger.
10: It's not at all crazy to be thinking something unusual is going on here, and that what's unusual is climate change.
9: Scientists expect the warmer climate to continue to intensify rain and floods. Ava Berger, NPR News.
6: This week at the top of Mount Katahdin in Maine, Dale Sanders, who calls himself Graybeard, became the oldest hiker to complete the 2,200-mile Appalachian Trail. It took him a year. He is 91 years old. This is NPR News in Washington. As campaigning gets underway in France ahead of next spring's presidential election, a proposal by the country's far right is creating an uproar. NPR's Eleanor Beardsley reports Marine Le Pen's conservative populist party wants to fight Islamist extremism by banning Muslim headscarves in public. The party says to fight extremism, it plans to hold a referendum to ban wearing the Muslim headscarf in public.
11: The proposal is causing an uproar, playing out on talk shows like this one on BFM TV. Opponents argue that it would be impossible to implement and a waste of time. But National Rally parliamentarian Laurent Jacobelli says the measure is important to preserve the character of the country. You can practice whatever religion you want, he said, but in public we should put no beliefs higher than those of the French Republic, so no veil. French secularism is meant to guarantee neutrality and bans all, quote, ostentatious religious signs in public schools and French government buildings, but not in public. Critics say the far right uses secularism to discriminate against French Muslims. Eleanor Beardsley, NPR News, Paris.
6: Having been asked to do so by President Trump, Apple Maps has changed Lake Ontario's name to Lake America for U.S. users. It's still Lake Ontario on Apple Maps seen in Canada. Apple follows the lead of Google, which, after Trump signed an executive order changing the lake's name, went along with the change on its maps for Google users in the U.S. and there again, in Canada, it is unchanged. I'm Louise Schiavone, NPR News, Washington.
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0: Hi, and welcome to Outlook, the home of extraordinary personal stories on the BBC World Service. I'm Asya Fuchs. Today, the mother who changed how we feed our babies. Annabel Carmel is a leading British children's food author who's said to have transformed the way people think about cooking for babies and children. In the last four decades, she's published over 50 cookbooks, and together with her Ready Meals and recipe app, they've generated multi-million pound sales. But her food empire was sadly born out of tragedy. After the death of her first child, Natasha, at just 3 months old, Annabel's grief ran so deep, she ended up giving up her successful career as a professional harpist and made up her mind to create a meaningful legacy out of her daughter's death. When she had her second child, a son named Nicholas, and a very fussy eater, she began to explore child nutrition, experimenting with different flavors. This was in the 1980s, when baby food in the UK was, well, I'll let Annabel explain.
5: Bland. It was more bland the better. Put a piece of liver in a saucepan of milk, poach it, and give it to your baby. It was just not tasty, and they didn't think of adding curry or garlic or herbs. And everyone was given this impression that the blander the better, and that's what babies like. And I tried to give my child bland food, and my baby didn't like it. So I was forced to try different things. And in the end, I found that they did like curry from 6 months. And it's changed so much now. And I think, you know, parents are right to experiment with lots of different flavors when they're young, because that is what determines their future eating habits.
0: Annabel, did you always know that you wanted to be a mother?
5: Yes, I always wanted to be a mother. It was, I think, from the very beginning, like when I started to play with dolls, I just loved, you know, the thought of being a mother. So yes, it was always my wish to get married and have children, but also to have a career. And I was actually a musician. My mother bought me a harp when I was 7 years old, a little harp, and I progressed to a large harp. And

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1: The most high-profile races in Massachusetts mirrored other recent Democratic primaries nationwide, with matchups between progressives and moderates and questions about the future of the party. 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
3: Singapore faces a demographic crisis, so its leaders are rolling out an ambitious plan to stabilize falling birth rates. 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
3: 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I'm Elsa Chang. 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
1: 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David Payne is your host. He'll have state and regional news.

0: as well. Now a check of the forecast. Here's ABC 27 meteorologist Dan Tomaso.
1: Today will be warm and humid with temperatures in the mid-80s, also starting out with morning clouds and some areas of fog that will clear through the afternoon and evening. A higher chance of storms heading into the evening and overnight hours. Temperatures tonight still in the 70s and a hot Thursday on tap with temperatures around 90 and storms eventually moving on to the south. From ABC 27, I'm meteorologist Dan Tomaso.
0: Thank you, Dan. And the National Weather Service has issued a heat advisory. It goes into effect this morning at 11 and runs through tomorrow night.
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4: This is Morning Edition from NPR News. I'm Leila Faldin.
5: And I'm Steve Inskeep. The war in Ukraine has changed in recent weeks. The capital city, Kyiv, used to face periodic Russian attacks, maybe once or twice a week. Now those attacks are spread out, constant. Drones, ballistic missiles, cruise missiles, hypersonic missiles, and more. Our producer, Polina Litvinova, says the new rhythm has disrupted daily life.
6: When you have 14, 15 red alerts per day, you, like, can't do really anything. It took me 3 days to get to the shopping mall just to buy some things I needed because, yeah, every time I went there, I was in the middle of driving and there was another air raid alert.
5: If you're driving when that alert comes, you park and dive into the nearest metro station underground. If you're at home, you head downstairs to your shelter again and again. To understand how this affects Ukraine's capital, we called the mayor of Kyiv, Vitaly Klitschko. He's 6'7" tall, a former professional boxer who has led the city for more than a decade, including its most recent trouble.
7: Almost the lives stopped in our hometown during the day. It's have a huge impact to our economy, and the city doesn't work, and citizens spend the majority of the time in shelters.
5: You said that this has affected the economy. That is striking to me because I was looking at economic statistics for Ukraine. Ukraine's economy has actually grown substantially the last several years. Are you telling me that is coming to a halt, in Kyiv at least, as long as these attacks are so constant?
7: It's actually it's a huge challenge because the economy of the country played a very important role during the war. We are very appreciative for our friends who support financially Ukraine. It's very important. We very appreciate to receive defensive weapons from our partners, but we limited with human resources and with total mobilization. If, for example, you go to the street and see from 10 workers, 7 women, 3 men. And the biggest challenge for us in our hometown, the workers. One short example, a small example, the bus driver. It's traditionally it's a man's job. And we have more buses than bus drivers. And that's why we study right now women for the men's jobs.
5: Do you worry about running out of people, given the sheer number of people who have been mobilized and killed?
7: It's a war. It's a war. And we have we lose a lot of our heroes.
5: When you are under constant attack by different kinds of aerial weapons, how strong are your defenses now?
7: It's not secret. We have deficit of anti-drone systems. We need much more defensive weapons.
5: I want to be clear on what you're saying. It's possible to shoot down a drone. It's possible to shoot down a missile. It's possible to shoot down a plane that's carrying a missile, but you do not have enough weapons to handle the onslaught at this time.
7: We have not enough weapons, it's true.
5: We are told that the Russians are deploying jet-powered drones, drones with jet engines.
7: Yeah, with a jet engine.
5: Do those add to the threat to your city?
7: It's new strategy because before we listen the alarm and we understand we have 30 minutes, one hour, because the drones was not so fast. And right now the drones with jet engine have almost the same speed as cruise missiles.
5: So you have only a few minutes rather than half an hour to prepare.
7: We have a couple of minutes to go to the shelters.
5: Wow. How are you preparing for this coming winter?
7: It's one of the biggest challenge for us. Kyiv is one of the biggest, largest city in East Europe. Last winter was horrible winter because the weather condition was pretty cold, and the Russians tried to destroy our power plants and let people living without heating, electricity and water. And we fighting last winter to survive. We expect the Russians will be try to destroy our heating system before the winter. I called it genocide.
5: So do you have an alternative heat system if the central one goes down?
7: We build right now with decentralized of heating system in our hometown and prepare for the next winter. It's a huge challenge for us right now.
5: Mayor Vitaly Klitschko of Kyiv, thanks so much.
7: You're welcome.
8: While Russian President Vladimir Putin is keeping up his assault on Ukraine, he's also professing support for Iran amid its conflict with the U.S. and Israel. Less clear is how far that support goes, as NPR's Charles Maines reports from Moscow.
9: Дамы и господа, начинается церемония подписания.
10: It's been more than a year since the leaders of Russia and Iran gathered in the Kremlin to sign a high-profile strategic partnership agreement, a treaty that solidifies the two countries as allies but notably falls short of an outright military alliance. For that reason, comments by President Vladimir Putin to his Iranian counterpart Masoud Pezeshkian at a regional summit in Central Asia yesterday raised eyebrows. The Russian leader praised Iran's fortitude in the face of recent American attacks, telling Pezeshkian Russia was, quote, trying to give you the help you need during this difficult time and supplying you with the goods you need. Putin's statement of support comes amid U.S. intelligence findings that Moscow's been providing Tehran with targeting assistance and perhaps more to better strike U.S. military assets in the Middle East. The Kremlin leaders denied providing direct military aid, even as hawkish voices in Moscow insist Putin has the right to do so. Viktor Litovkin, a retired colonel and longtime military observer for state news agencies, asked why Russia can't help its allies in Tehran, given American and NATO military support to Kyiv. Besides, Litovkin notes, Iran helped Russia by sending its Shahed drones during the early years of the war in Ukraine.
11: I don't think they've been doing it, certainly not at a high level.
10: Last month, President Trump played down the significance of any Russian aid, but said he would ask Putin about it. Yet it's not clear whether the topic was among those raised by CIA Director John Ratcliffe during a surprise visit to Moscow for meetings with Russian intelligence officials last week. Charles Maines, NPR News, Moscow.
8: This is NPR News.
0: The Federal Trade Commission and attorneys general from 22 states, including Pennsylvania, sued Amazon Monday at WITF.org/news. Learn more about the suit.
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14: Live from NPR News in Washington, I'm Dave Mattingly. President Trump says the latest wave of U.S. airstrikes against Iran was prompted by Iranian forces attempting to place more mines in the Strait of Hormuz. Iran responded by firing missiles and drones at Jordan, Kuwait, Bahrain, Iraq, and the United Arab Emirates. Iran also claims the U.S. killed or wounded dozens of people at a wedding. U.S. Central Command responded to the claim, saying the military never targets civilians. NPR's Hadil Al-Shalchi says it appears commercial tankers have been moving more oil out of the Strait of Hormuz in recent weeks than some realize.
15: New data coming out of a maritime intel firm called Tanker Trackers showed that around 4 million barrels of crude oil passed through the Strait of Hormuz on average per day in August. And it was all largely undetected by Iran. Now, that's still only a third of what exited the strait before the war, but notable nonetheless.
14: In Nepal, along the border with Tibet, the death toll now tops 1,100, a week after a glacier collapse triggered a wall of water and widespread flash flooding there. Areas of southeast Texas are being battered by heavy rains and strong winds this morning from a tropical depression. It came ashore yesterday along the Gulf Coast as Tropical Storm Eduardo, but weakened after making landfall. 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
16: Good morning, I'm Laura Kane at the BBC. Vladimir Putin says Ukraine has declared state terrorism after President Zelensky warned Russian airspace would be effectively closed by escalating Ukrainian drone strikes. Mr. Zelensky issued the warning to airlines and insurers. The BBC's James Landale.
17: It's almost as if the Ukrainians have suddenly realised that this is a point of leverage that they haven't really been exercising. And it might have been illustrated recently by the CIA director going to Moscow and the Americans saying very explicitly to the Ukrainians, please just stop your drone strikes while our guy is in Moscow. And I think the Ukrainians have realised that this is a point of leverage.
16: At least 21 people have been killed in a bus crash in eastern Egypt. The bus, carrying 43 people, was travelling from Cairo towards Amman. Here's Richard Kagoye.
18: We haven't been able to establish exactly what's the cause of the crash because the latest that we have from the Egyptian Health Ministry is that the relevant state authorities will be conducting an investigation into the cause of the crash. It's a developing story.
16: And a United Nations report says efforts to meet global warming targets should increasingly concentrate on how humanity can mitigate the inevitable consequences of rising temperatures. It says governments need to switch from just thinking about how to avoid surpassing agreed temperature limits and consider how to navigate a more extreme global climate. Environment activists say the report amounts to a capitulation. I'm Laura Kane at the BBC in London.
19: And I'm Karen Hendricks. Good morning, and thanks for joining us here on WITF's Morning Edition. Pennsylvania lawmakers are still working on how a statewide ban on cell phones in schools could work. At 8:45 on WITF's Morning Edition, WHYY's Kenny Cooper takes us to several schools, including Hershey High School, to find out how early adopters of cell phone bans found success.
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19: A steamy September day ahead. It's going to be warm and humid with storms arriving this evening.
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5: It's Morning Edition from NPR News. I'm Steve Inskeep.
8: And I'm Leila Faldin. Good morning. Massachusetts held its primary election yesterday. The most high-profile races there mirrored other recent Democratic primaries nationwide.
5: Yeah, meaning that there were matchups between progressives and moderates, also races pitting establishment politicians against political newcomers, and also questions about the future of the Democratic Party.
8: NPR politics reporter Sage Miller joins us now to explain how Massachusetts fits into these election trends. Good morning, Sage.
1: Good morning.
8: Okay, so Democratic Senator Ed Markey fended off a primary challenge. That's despite the concerns about his age and his status as an establishment figure. What happened?
1: That's right. Senator Markey pulled out another win. He faced a tough primary challenge 6 years ago against then-Congressman Joe Kennedy III. Now, it's another primary cycle, and Markey's primary challenger, Congressman Seth Moulton, is 47 years old, which matters because Moulton argued on the campaign trail that it's time for a new generation of leadership and Markey should pass the torch. He cited Markey's age as a reason. The senator is 80. The Democratic Party has been reckoning with the age of its elected officials. It's one of the primary reasons why Joe Biden dropped his reelection bid for president in 2024. But Markey proved to be resilient yet again by winning Tuesday, likely bolstered by his status as an incumbent and his progressive politics in the predictably blue state.
8: How did Markey position himself as the right choice despite Moulton's campaign strategy?
1: Well, he said that he's the original progressive in Massachusetts, and that messaging worked in the past. He won, so it looked like it worked again this year, too. Plus, it wasn't just the age issue. Markey was able to beat someone he labeled as more moderate. He knocked Moulton for his critical stance on transgender rights. Not to mention that Markey is the rare incumbent that has support from key progressive figures like Senator Bernie Sanders and Congresswoman Alexandria Ocasio-Cortez. We've seen Sanders and AOC campaigning mostly for young progressive candidates this cycle, and it worked in other places. I'm thinking of a congressional district in Colorado where voters selected a younger, first-time candidate who was more progressive over a longtime incumbent. The same thing happened in both Michigan and Minnesota's Senate primaries, where sitting congresswomen labeled as establishment moderate candidates lost. There seems to be a real appetite among Democratic voters for more progressive candidates, even sometimes in competitive seats.
8: Okay, so he's not young, but he's positioning himself as the progressive candidate. So choosing him, it shows a tendency toward the incumbent in a year when we've seen a wave of anti-incumbency from Democratic primary voters, yeah?
1: That's right, Layla. It's a good reminder that every district is different and every state is different. Like in South Boston, where a moderate Democrat, Congressman Stephen Lynch, held on to his seat. He's been in Congress for the last 25 years. And fun fact, Lynch is the only remaining House Democrat who voted against the Affordable Care Act, commonly known as Obamacare. But he hung on against a more progressive candidate, which was considered to be shocking to some because Lynch represents a part of the state that is deeply blue. I think it shows that both Lynch and Markey are considered effective lawmakers by the people they represent. And that goes a long way in an era where voters across the nation are viewing the midterms as a referendum on the establishment political class.
8: That's NPR politics reporter Sage Miller. Thank you, Sage.
1: Thank you.
5: Margie Omero has been listening along with us. She's a pollster with the public opinion firm GBAO. She is the O in GBAO and a longtime Democratic strategist. Margie, welcome back.
3: Good morning.
5: Do you see a broader implication in these results?
3: I mean, I think we see that polling suggested what the results would be. The public polling very much suggested that Markey was going to lead. And that, you know, voters are thinking about candidates both that they see as a fighter and that they like. And for Ed Markey, he passed both those tests. So I think that what we can learn from this is that every primary is unique. There isn't one specific trend that, you know, that pattern that every single primary fits into, that voters are looking anew for in each contest and figuring out which candidate is best for them.
5: Do you think Democratic voters broadly are looking for new leadership, even if Massachusetts Democrats backed the 80-year-old candidate?
3: Well, I guess I would say it depends on how you define new. So new doesn't have to necessarily mean a new candidate who is taking on an incumbent. It could mean, you know, feeling that somebody matches their desire to fight for what's happening in the country, to, you know, stand up for democracy, to, you know, make things better, to lower costs, to, you know, to say clearly what they mean. And, you know, for voters in these Democratic contests, that can mean someone who is centrist on some issues. It could mean someone who's older. It could mean someone who's younger. It could mean an incumbent. It could mean a challenger. It is really about who they see as feeling the same sense of urgency that they do.
5: I'm interested particularly in the candidate who lost, Seth Moulton. He's a veteran. He's in his 40s. But he gained a lot of attention after President Trump won the second time in 2024 by saying in interviews, including on a public media station, you heard it in the report just now, a reference to his critical stance on transgender rights. He said Democrats are out of touch. They're talking about issues that most Americans don't care about. He did raise transgender issues. He even said, I don't want my daughters getting run over on a playing field by a male or formerly male athlete. His words, I'm quoting here. Do you see anything in the results here that would suggest that Democratic primary voters just were not interested in Moulton's critique of the Democratic Party?
3: I think that was probably a piece of it. I don't think that was the entire thing. I think that was probably a piece of it. I think people saw, a lot of Democrats said, it's not Democrats who have been talking about that issue. It's Republicans and the Trump campaign who spent hundreds of millions of dollars on that issue on television.
5: Absolutely, yeah.
3: And it's important to approach these issues with compassion and curiosity. And I think people heard those comments and took them on board as, mean-spirited in a way, and arguing in bad faith. And I think that was just a part of how primary voters who are, recognize that they are in a Democratic state and so are not thinking about like electability in a general election in a battleground state that Trump won by some number of votes. That was not how Democratic primary voters in Massachusetts were thinking about this. They're like, who's a fighter? And they see Elizabeth Warren and Bernie Sanders and so on standing up for Ed Markey, someone that they've known for a while, and say, we've made our choice.
5: Just got a few seconds here. Granting that Republicans as a brand are not doing so great, according to polls, is the Democratic brand any better?
3: I think you see Democratic voters and candidates, and I'm glad you asked this, Steve, because the fact that we have so many competitive primaries this cycle, I know it's caused a lot of anxiety for a lot of Democrats. It's just a sign of how mobilized we are on our side, like how you see it in the polls. Voters are mobilized. Candidates are mobilized. So there's a real sense that that this is a good moment to get engaged politically.
5: Got it. Margie O'Meara, thanks so much.
3: Thanks.
5: This is NPR News.
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4: Good morning. Hope your Wednesday is off to a great start. We do appreciate you starting it with us here on WITF. A quick check of the weather forecast from ABC 27. Summer is not done yet. It's going to be cloudy and foggy this morning. A warm and humid day ahead with storms arriving this evening and a high all the way up to 86 degrees. At 8:44, it's 70 degrees at the Public Media Center in Harrisburg. 72 in Lancaster, 70 degrees in York.
8: Good morning. I'm Leila Faldil. Comedians Pete Davidson and Colin Jost bought a decommissioned Staten Island ferry back in 2022. They paid $280,000 for it and have been trying to figure out what to do with it ever since. On September 17th, the ferry becomes a floating comedy club docked in Lower Manhattan. The show is for one night only and tickets are free. Not sure if this solves their big boat debt, but after 4 years of buyer's remorse, at least they finally found a use for it. It's Morning Edition.
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19: Good morning. I'm Karen Hendricks, WITF News. Pennsylvania lawmakers are still tinkering on a statewide cell phone ban in K-12 schools. Over the years, some schools have purchased lockable pouches and storage caddies to enforce bans. WHYY's Kenny Cooper reports a pair of early adopters of bell-to-bell cell phone bans found success just by asking students to turn off their phones and keep them out of sight.
7: You here? Hello. That looks delicious. Where is that from? What is it?
9: Joe McNamara is principal of Radnor High School in Delaware County, and he's on a hunt. Not for lunch, but for cell phones. The school is not relying on fancy pouches or expensive equipment. It is relying on buy-in from students. Phones must be off and away during the school day.
7: So, if you take a look here, and you see kids now walking, transitioning, 1,100. And I look for hands, and I see nothing. This is how you know it's working.
9: 95 miles northwest of Philadelphia, educators at Hershey High School in Dauphin County had no clue how to handle cell phones. English teacher Sherry Taylor Stuckey says she tried nearly everything to solve the problem on her own.
10: I actually had these plastic bins in the middle of the tables. I have round tables, so I'd have the kids take those cell phones out and put them in there. Now, not all kids would do that.
9: Administrators and teachers finally decided enough was enough. Derry Township School District Superintendent Stacy Winslow says the district did receive feedback from parents.
11: The bigger concern that came from the feedback from our families was that they didn't want to spend money on, like, pouches for the phones.
9: With that in mind, the school drafted a bell-to-bell cell phone ban. All students would have to keep their phones off and away from morning bell to afternoon dismissal in either a book bag or their locker. Taylor Stuckey was skeptical.
10: And I could not, for the life of me, figure out how we were going to get 1,200 kids to buy into this.
9: A couple years into the ban, she is happy to have been proven wrong.
10: Oh my goodness, it's been like night and day. Kids are now more focused on the learning that is occurring within the classroom. They are not being distracted by those devices and social media and technology.
9: Student Caleb Michael Tinsley says his classmates were initially not thrilled about the policy. However, he says complaints evaporated, and he's reclaimed something he didn't exactly know was missing.
25: There's something that you lose when you're in a phone versus speaking to somebody, and I really think that I've gotten it back for my senior year, and I actually really appreciate that.
9: Walking through the halls of Radnor High School, Principal McNamara passes crowds of students, chatting during their lunch, hanging out, being kids.
7: You want to pop in a classroom?
25: Sure.
7: Okay.
26: As you read this first page.
9: We ditched class after a minute, but the principal is happy with what he saw.
7: And we just walked into a biology classroom, and there was probably 25 students sitting there. Not a single student had their cell phone. And that's what we do here at Radnor High School. And I believe in it. I do believe in that cause.
9: Kenny Cooper, WHYY News.
19: Iran accuses the U.S. of striking a wedding party, and Tehran responds, targeting U.S. assets in the region. And the face of Hong Kong's pro-democracy movement pleads guilty to foreign collusion. We hear from his friend. 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It comes your way in about 10 minutes following WITF's Morning Edition at 9 o'clock.
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19: 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Now a check of the forecast. Here's ABC 27 meteorologist Dan Tomaso.
14: Today will be warm and humid with temperatures in the mid-80s, also starting out with morning clouds and some areas of fog that will clear through the afternoon and evening. A higher chance of storms heading into the evening and overnight hours. Temperatures tonight still in the 70s and a hot Thursday on tap with temperatures around 90 and storms eventually moving on to the south. From ABC 27, I'm meteorologist Dan Tomaso.
19: Thank you so much, Dan. The National Weather Service has issued a heat advisory. It goes into effect this morning at 11 and runs through tomorrow night. Forecasters say heat index values could reach 102 due to the combination of high temperatures and high humidity. At 8:51, checking temperatures along the Susquehanna River this morning. It's 70 in Sealands Grove, 72 in Duncannon, also 72 in Harrisburg, and 72 in Columbia, Lancaster County.

0: Singapore faces a demographic crisis, so its leaders are rolling out an ambitious plan to stabilize falling birth rates. It includes cash payments, affordable daycare, longer parental leave.
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0: Here in the U.S., where birth rates are also falling, experts are taking notice. I'm Elsa Chang. 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
4: This is Rajini Vaidyanathan with NewsHour. It's been a week since those deadly flash floods which struck a region on the Nepal-Tibet border. The number of people killed now stands at more than 1,000. And thousands remain missing. The UN says its response is now focused on relief and recovery rather than rescue. But authorities in Nepal, where hundreds of workers are still believed to be trapped in hydropower tunnels, are continuing their efforts to find and save people as they also bury unidentified bodies. Azadeh Mashiri is on the ground for us in the district of Rasuwa as some survivors return

0: The growing backlash against flock cameras. People are vandalizing the networked AI-powered surveillance systems. Cities are canceling flock contracts. But is there a better way to resolve the tension between public safety and individual privacy?
1: It's totally reasonable to talk about how to regulate this technology, but we have some okay, in fact, increasingly high-quality evidence that it really does help us solve crimes.
0: That's on the next On Point. This afternoon at 1 on WITF.
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5: This is 1A. I'm Jen White. We're discussing Christian nationalism in the podcast Our Town. It's a new four-part series from Bloomberg. We're talking to Susan Berfeld. She's investigative reporter at Bloomberg News. And also with us, Mariba Knight, a reporter and producer based in Nashville. They co-reported the Our Town podcast. And we want to hear your questions about Christian nationalism influences in small towns. 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
0: Here in the U.S., where birth rates are also falling, experts are taking notice. 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
3: 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Cities are canceling flock contracts. But is there a better way to resolve the tension between public safety and individual privacy?
4: It's totally reasonable to talk about how to regulate this technology, but we have some okay, in fact, increasingly high-quality evidence that it really does help us solve crimes.
3: That's on the next On Point, this afternoon at 1 on WITF.
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6: This is 1A. I'm Jen White. For today's installment of our In Good Health series, we're revisiting primary care and why a third of Americans don't have access to it. 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And Dr. Zachary Bittinger. 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
7: I would like to share my saga of finding a primary care physician. It started off with my doctor of 35 years retiring around the time of the pandemic. In my search, I never found another doctor. 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She said she needed one of her own. I found a doctor of osteopathy, and she lasted a year. I decided at that point in desperation that I would just personally ask an on-call doctor that I had spoken to. He relented very kindly and said, okay, but you'll probably have to wait months

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5: Welcome to The Spark. I'm your host, Aisha Tab. Coming up on today's program, we're heading to Philadelphia's historic City Tavern. Just blocks from Independence Hall, the tavern became an important gathering place during the American Revolution, where some of the country's founding fathers could share ideas, make connections, and talk politics over a meal. Then we're heading to Lancaster Public Library, where early literacy librarian Sharon Shenago is helping expand world language programming for children and families, from ASL and Spanish story times to a new Arabic story time and multilingual playgroups. The library is creating opportunities for families to connect through language and literacy.

0: Live from NPR News, I'm Lakshmi Singh. Civilians may be among the casualties in the latest wave of strikes in the Persian Gulf between the United States and Iran. A spokesperson for U.S. Central Command says American forces never target civilians, but is aware of the Iranian state media's reports. NPR's Aya Batraoui has details from Dubai.
1: Iran's foreign ministry says shrapnel from a U.S. attack in Hormozgan province along the Strait of Hormuz hit a wedding, killing and wounding people. Iranian officials say communication towers in the area were also knocked out. Iran's state TV, quoting a local official, reports most of those wounded are women and children who were transferred to a hospital in Minab, the same city where Iran says a U.S. strike in February killed at least 120 school children. The Pentagon is still investigating that attack. President Trump says the latest U.S. strikes are in retaliation for Iran's, quote, failed attempt at adding sea mines in the Strait of Hormuz. He warned of further strikes if Iran responds. But Iran immediately fired back at U.S. troops in the region, with Jordan and Kuwait reporting Iranian missile attacks. Aya Batraoui, NPR News, Dubai.
0: The Trump administration is vying for more control of Venezuela's oil sector. Energy Secretary Chris Wright has traveled to Caracas to oversee the signing of an oil deal. Wright spoke to CNBC's Squawk Box about the parameters of the agreement.
2: What this deal is to partner the United States with the development of oil and gas resources in Venezuela. It's not a displacement or a replacement of private companies. Business drives progress. Business will drive the growth of oil and gas production in Venezuela. But the United States' involvement both benefits the taxpayers of the United States with discounted oil and enormous reserves, but the United States government will not be the operator or producer of those reserves.
0: The U.S. is partnering with a controversial Venezuelan businessman, Alejandro Betancourt. He was under investigation in Europe for money laundering. Some Republicans are turning against data centers, despite President Trump digging in his heels on the matter. Trump has said communities that do not want data centers must want to be, quote, backwards and poor. And NPR's Deepa Shivaram reports that puts him at odds with what most Americans seem to believe.
3: AI data centers have become a defining issue for the midterm elections, especially for Republicans in states like Texas and Ohio, who are starting to take a different approach than the president. Brendan Steinhauser is a Republican and the head of the Alliance for Secure AI, a group that advocates for more regulation of the technology.
4: It's not good for Republicans if Republicans are seen as doing the bidding of the data center companies or big tech.
3: After construction, these facilities don't provide that many jobs, and they're an enormous drain on local utilities. Recent polling from Gallup shows that 7 in 10 Americans oppose the construction of a data center in their community. Deepa Shivaram, NPR News.
0: This is NPR. Jurors have resumed their deliberations in Lindsey Clancy's murder trial in Massachusetts. So far, they have been unable to reach a unanimous decision on whether she should be held criminally responsible for killing her 3 young children. At a court hearing in Martin County, Florida, Tiger Woods has pleaded no contest to reckless driving. His driver's license has been suspended for 5 years. Woods, one of golf's most recognizable figures, said little at today's hearing as he agreed to the reduced charge. He was initially accused of driving under the influence after he was involved in a rollover crash in March. A new study looks at the role heat plays in emergency room visits. NPR's Alejandro Burunda says researchers found high temperatures contributed to about 10% of ER visits during last summer's major heat waves in the U.S.
5: Emergency doctors like Robert Brewer know firsthand that hot weather can jam up their emergency rooms.
6: We certainly feel it, and we feel the increased volume during the heat waves.
5: Dr. Brewer works at a hospital in Albany, New York. It's one of the 19 states the researchers looked at that were affected by intense heat waves last year. The study came out in the journal Nature Health. It found thousands of extra emergency visits during and after the heat waves. Some of those were for heat-related illnesses, but there were also lots of visits for heart issues and kidney problems. Study author Mary Willis from Boston University says she hopes knowing the true impact of heat waves can help hospitals and communities better prepare for future ones. Alejandra Burunda, NPR News.
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10: Good afternoon, and thank you for listening to WITF. The ABC 27 weather forecast, scattered thunderstorms are continuing into tonight with a low of 72. Those scattered storms are continuing again into tomorrow with a high of 87. 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
11: Welcome to The Spark. I'm your host, Aisha Tapp. The Lancaster Public Library has been expanding its world language programming, creating spaces where families can hear and use their home languages, connect with other families, and help their kids grow up multilingual. We're joined by Shannon Schnagel, Lancaster Public Library's early literacy librarian. Shannon has helped build the library's world language program from the ground up, and she joins us to tell us more about it.
12: Well, I love this because I love things that are for the community, especially for kids and uplifting them. So over at the Lancaster Public Library in downtown, you have something called children's programming, and then you also have something called world language programming, which I'm so excited to talk about. But I am actually really curious, what made you look around and say this is something that the library needs for children?
13: Well, I have worked as a children's librarian across the country, and diversity has been a passion of mine. I started my career in Seattle, which is an incredibly diverse place. And so when I moved here, I recognized how diverse Lancaster, the city of Lancaster, is, and realized we didn't have much children's programming in other world languages. And so I felt that we weren't quite serving that population well enough. Every public library tries to serve every resident in their community. You can never fully succeed, but we're always striving for that. And without language programming, children's programming was falling a little short because not everybody could understand what was going on if they came to the English language programs.
12: So how difficult is it to come up with programming for children? Only because every generation is different, right?
13: Mm-hmm.
12: So what is it like? Did you come in and you just assess the situation, what kids were coming in, and you were just like, they would benefit from this plus the diversity in the area?
13: Yes, you're always listening to the kids because, of course, they will talk a lot and tell you what they love and choose programming based on those things. Like, for example, we had a Dog Man party and all the kids love Dog Man. They are the hottest graphic novels out there right now. And we knew that. So, okay, a Dog Man party. We definitely need that. And of course, we're looking at what the schools are doing. So do we need to do some more STEM programs? Do we need a book club? And of course, some things don't work out. You try them for a while, you drop them, and you move on to the next thing. But it's really driven by the kids and what the schools are doing.
12: That's great. You have to be a very comfortable, you have to be like a comfortable personality where kids feel comfortable telling you, this is what I like and this is what I don't like.
13: Absolutely. Yeah. You have to be really approachable for the kids to be willing to tell you that. And one of the things we try to do very much is create relationships with the kids and their families as they come in, especially the families that come in all the time. So eventually we know their names. We know what they like to read. We know what they're doing outside of the library. We know a lot. We could write biographies on some of these families, it feels like sometimes.
12: So something that was striking in the beginning of this conversation, you came from Seattle and you came to Lancaster. Mm-hmm. Did you have any idea what working at the Lancaster Public Library in downtown Lancaster was going to be like before you got here?
13: No, I'll be honest. I didn't even know there was a city of Lancaster. I mean, everyone in the country knows Lancaster County because of the Amish mostly.
12: Yeah.
13: When I found out there was a city here, I was shocked. I had no idea. And that it was an urban city. It's an urban setting. So no, I didn't know much until I'd been at the library and I'd really explored the city. I ended up moving to the city and have learned a lot. And that's when I realized how open to immigrants and refugees the city of Lancaster is. And that's when I started thinking about some world language programming.
12: That makes two of us, because I didn't know it was a place either.
13: Okay, so it's not like just me.
12: No, it's okay, not you good. At all. It's not you at all, but it's a wonderful place.
13: Yeah, I was shocked. There.
12: Yeah, me too. It is different from what you imagine, but it's great. So let's talk about the program a little bit more, because you were saying you learned that there was a lot of diversity that needed.
13: Yes.
12: They needed their own platforms as well. So how did you start that program?
13: So I had been thinking about it. But the hardest part of world language programming is finding someone to lead it and to present it. And as a nonprofit, we mostly need volunteers. So usually fate helps and somebody walks in and says, I would like to help with this. Would you like my help? And if they have a background that works for us, we say, yes, please. And the first time that happened was with American Sign Language Storytime. We had somebody who, her name is Sharon. She runs a business called Language Access PA, which strives to make the city of Lancaster a more accessible place for our deaf population. And she came in and she said, have you thought about ASL Storytime or ASL programming? And that one, I said, no, but tell me more about what you're thinking. And so now, since 2024, we've been having ASL Storytime, and it is very popular. The leader of it works as an aide in a deaf and hard of hearing classroom. So she is excellent with the kids. She knew exactly what we wanted for a story time. And that has been a really exciting program.
12: So with that program, is it just for families that are living with deafness, or can like all kids come and learn something too and participate?
13: For all of these programs, everyone is welcome, but the program is monolingual, so it's going to be an immersion experience for anyone who doesn't know ASL or Spanish or Arabic. Yeah.
12: Well, that's great, because that gives them a leg up, because, yes, you know, at some point the students are, well, the young scholars, they're going to go on to study like some sort of a foreign language. So this kind of helps to immerse them a little bit.
13: Absolutely. And kids' brains are growing so quickly and can take in so much information that their parents or caregivers may not learn another language very quickly, but the kids will soak it right up.
12: That's amazing. So we do know that there's a lot of diversity there, especially in like Lancaster and York, because you're both there. Battle of the Roses.
13: Yes.
12: Red,
13: yes,
12: and white roses. What does that tell you about the demand for this type of programming now that you've been offering it to families?
13: The demand is definitely there. Word of mouth is very popular. So figuring out where to advertise is one of the biggest challenges. And so I have found that word of mouth is a very, very powerful thing in terms of getting people into the library, finding out about these programs. People tell their friends and they tell their friends, and suddenly Spanish story time has 30 people in it. So, yeah, word of mouth, getting people in. And then it's so popular that we realize it was a hole that was there for the community, and we're doing our little part to help fill that hole.
12: Yeah, look at you guys doing that. So what happens during a Spanish language story time?
13: So the format is very similar to an English language story time. So it's not just reading stories. There's also dancing and music and instruments and stretches and rhymes, plus two or three stories. And different from school, for example, the parents and caregivers are there and they are participating. So their kids are more likely to participate if the grown-ups do too. And we emphasize that very heavily.
12: Well, that makes sense.
13: Yeah.
12: Kids are sometimes shy, and
13: yes,
12: sometimes they need that extra push from people that they know. So I totally get that. I was one of those kids for sure. So you had your first Spanish series this spring.
13: Yes.
12: And you averaged about 23 people. How did that go?
13: Yes.
12: Looking back?
13: It was so exciting. We did our first one at a huge event that we have every April called Earth Day Extravaganza. And so our presenter, Miss Vivian, she presented a nature-themed Spanish story time. And it was really full. It was probably about 25 people. And so launching it during that big event, I think, is what caused it to be quite big all the way through the series. And when we take a break, people are asking for it. When is it going to come back? When is it going to come back? And it will be coming back this fall.
12: That's always a good feeling.
13: Yes.
12: So one of the things that stands out in the Spanish-speaking community itself, you also have connections to people, Mexico, right? Yeah. Puerto Rico, Colombia, Chile, Argentina,
13: yes.
12: All of those places, they're all different. So how does a program like this bring people together who speak the same language, but they have different backgrounds? Because we can't just lump them in and say they're the same.
13: Right. And that has been fascinating to me, because I actually moved here from Arizona, where 95% of the Spanish speakers are from Mexico or have Mexican heritage. Whereas here, it's people from every Spanish-speaking country. So Miss Vivian is from Colombia, but when she chooses her books, she does her best to choose books from different, that were written from different countries, so that there is as much cultural representation as possible. And everyone who comes

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3: Welcome back to The Spark. I'm Aisha Tapp. We're talking with Shannon Schnagle, the early literacy librarian at Lancaster Public Library, about the library's growing world language program.
4: I'm sure it's great. And then you even took the idea a step further with the Spanish language meetup and play group. Why was it important to create that space too?
5: So, again, we were told that it's hard to find a space where you just speak Spanish. And so we have these sort of meetup and play groups in English. And we thought, well, you know, let's try it in Spanish. So we open up the children's room for an hour. We just fill it with toys. Nothing is scheduled. There's no certain program. Families just come, they play, and they speak Spanish. And that is really more of a social gathering. People are getting to know each other. They're playing with their kids. They're introducing kids to other kids. And luckily, we have a volunteer who is the greeter and the facilitator of that. So she introduces families that are maybe a little bit more shy and don't know how to introduce themselves to the other families. And she greets everyone in Spanish. That was a lesson learned. The first couple that we did, I was the greeter or my boss, Christine, and we got feedback that people wanted it to be the program to be Spanish only the minute they walked into the program. So luckily, here's where fate comes in again. Miss Helen stopped by the library and said, I would love to volunteer at the library. What can I do? And she is a native Spanish speaker. And we said, how would you like to be the facilitator for this program? And she really enjoys it. But this is just a loosey-goosey program where only Spanish is spoken, and people are loving it, and they are trading phone numbers, and they're meeting up with each other outside of the library. They're really creating a community.
4: Boy, is library such an amazing space to
5: really
4: get
5: is.
4: Resources for just any and everything. That's great because, you know, meeting people can be hard.
5: Yes,
4: you
5: it
4: know,
5: really
4: like,
5: can.
4: I don't know why, but it just can be. And creating that space, especially for people that speak different languages, I'm sure that's super helpful. So you also created another language of story
5: yes.
4: time. And I'm excited for you to talk about that because the person also came to you, which you have a lot of experience with that happening over at that library.
5: I do. Well, again, when you work with the kids and families, you really get to know them well. And, you know, I'll mention things that are happening and then people want to know more and offer their skill or expertise. It's very handy.
4: Yeah, like you said, word of mouth. It's amazing. So what came out of that was the Arabic story time?
5: Yes. So there was a dad and his family who had been attending pajama story time for over a year. That's our evening story time. And when he found out about Spanish story time, he said, I would be really interested in trying an Arabic story time. And I said, let's do it. And I knew that he knew what story time really was because he had been attending for a long time. So he knew that there needed to be singing and dancing and rhyming and not just stories. And it turned out to be really fun. I worked with him a lot for the first one, and he even had his parents in Palestine send him the books that he wanted to read, and they were from countries that speak Arabic, because a lot of the ones that the library has are just translations

0: of books that are from the United States, written in the United States. And then he donated those books to the library after Arabic Storytime is over. But it was really exciting. And similar to Spanish Storytimes, it was Arabic speakers from all over the place. So, for example, Palestine, Iraq, Egypt, just all over the place. And again, that was really fun to see people meeting each other, seeing how they spoke was different from each other. But one thing that was really exciting was he sang this song. And of course, I can't say the name. I've tried to learn some basic Arabic and it's not working. But it's about this grandpa who has a donkey and his grandchildren ride the donkey, but he's surrounded by vehicles, by traffic. He started singing that song and every single adult in the room, no matter what country they were from or what their heritage, knew that song. They all started singing. I was sitting in the back watching, and it made me a little teary. It's definitely a cultural song that spans a whole region, and it was just fun seeing everyone come together.
1: Were you surprised seeing how quickly people responded to this in such a positive way?
0: Yes and no. Again, letting people know about it is one of the hardest parts. But when they find out about it and there's somewhere they can go that speaks Arabic only, story time is about a half hour. These families will stay an hour or more just socializing with each other while their kids run around and play. So it appears to me that people are pretty hungry for a place to go where they can share cultures and share a language.
1: So here's the tricky part that I think about, right? Because we talked about sign language.
0: Yes.
1: We talked about Spanish and then Arabic. Mm-hmm. So obviously, realistically, you couldn't offer a separate story time in every language. So how did you approach that problem? Because Lancaster is this big melting pot.
0: Yes. And that is one of the things that we really struggle with. We have a limited amount of time. We have a limited amount of space. And trying to schedule all these things is really difficult. However, excluding ASL, we are having programming for the top three languages spoken in the school district of Lancaster, because in the new year, we will be starting Swahili. And so Spanish, Swahili, and Arabic are the top three languages spoken in the school district of Lancaster. And then ASL is just our super special extra language. It's not even extra, but it's our OG language for world language story times at the library.
1: Well, I think that's great that you're also working with the school district to tie this in. That's amazing, because it's just you're reinforcing what they're experiencing at school. So this is super helpful while also being there for families as well, saying this is a safe and open space for you too. That's great. I love that idea. So you're also always finding ways to bring language accessibility into programs that aren't always specifically designed as world language programs. You also received a grant this summer.
0: Yes.
1: So I would love for you to tell us about that.
0: Okay. So the lovely Abby's Foundation gave us a grant so that three of our summer programs would be interpreted into ASL. And first of all, it was really hard to choose just three because we did over 100 programs. So we really sat down and thought about the diversity of the programs, different days of the week, different times. And we did a music program, which the interpretation for that was so fun to watch. It was like a performance.
1: Yeah.
0: Yeah.
1: I know exactly what you're talking about because I love to see it.
0: Me too.
1: You know, when you go to a concert and you see them on the set, I'm so sorry to hijack this. But yeah, you're right. It was a lot of fun.
0: It's so fun to watch, yeah. Right? So we did that. And then we did a science program for school-age kids. And then one of my pajama story times was interpreted. So the first two were weekdays, and we had one family living with deafness at each. But then the evening program had six families come, one of whom came from York County, one of whom came from Lebanon County, and they came for the interpretation. It was really, really exciting.
1: Shannon, you've said we're not done.
0: That's right.
1: You know, and I'm just like, oh, 180 programs that you had to choose from. That's a lot. And then it seems like there's just so much success with all that you're doing over there at the Lancaster Public Library in downtown Lancaster. What does the next stage look like for the library and the children's programming?
0: Well, we always have to be really discerning. As I said, there's only so much staff, space, and time. So if things don't work, they do have to be left by the wayside. And for example, these world language story times, I would love them to go every week all year, like some of our English language story times do. But we can't. And so that's why Arabic is once a month. Spanish and ASL are a few weeks in a row. And then there's a break. So, but we're always looking at what we think the holes are for family programming in the city, deciding, can we appropriately fill that hole, and then giving stuff a try and see if it works. But the main thing is keeping everything doable.
1: Understood.
0: You know, so maybe it's fewer weeks than we would wish, or, you know, any program, or we do a single program rather than a series. And that's really hard for any public librarian. We don't like to drop things or shorten things. We want to do everything. We want to do everything to serve everyone. But you just can't. So we make really tough decisions and move on from there.
1: Well, thank you so much for being here with us today, Shannon, and sharing us about the world language programming at the Lancaster Public Library in downtown Lancaster.
0: We really appreciate it. We love talking about the library. We love talking about our world language programming. And if anyone wants to find out when those programs are, they can check our website. And the descriptions of the programs will be in English as well as what I call the target languages.
1: That was Shannon Schnagel from the Lancaster Public Library talking with us about the library's effort to make story time and other programs more welcoming to families who speak different languages. We're going to take a break, but when we return, we'll be joined by Becky Diamond, who is an author and food critic. She's going to be here with us to discuss her latest book, City Tavern, The Founding Table, Colonial Dining, Revolutionary History, and the Restaurant at the Center of It All. Stay tuned. We'll be right back.
2: 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What that looks like for our hardware store next time on Marketplace.
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5: AI banking. What could go wrong? From American Public Media, this is Marketplace Tech. I'm Megan McCarty-Carino. Like so many other industries, the banking sector is figuring out how to navigate AI. And the stakes are high. The tech has raised red flags over potential bias, particularly when it comes to lending practices. But it could also make some banking operations more efficient, which would be especially valuable for smaller banks, which tend to operate with fewer resources than bigger competitors, but also offer more personal service, a connection to the local community, and often have lower fees. The catch? Those banks can't necessarily afford to pour resources into AI. Marketplace's Justin Ho spoke with bankers at some smaller institutions about how they're approaching the technology and their concerns about the future of AI in banking.
6: A few days ago, I caught up with Dominic Miartan. He's the CEO of American Pride Bank, a small lender based out of Macon, Georgia. He was on the road talking to AI software.
7: As I was driving, I was putting together, you know, weekly executive scorecards for our executive team meeting this afternoon.
6: Miartan says those scorecards cover how many loans the bank made last week, how much interest it pulled in, how much money customers deposited by branch and by region.
7: Which normally would have taken, you know, our CFO or someone talking a few hours of work to do a decent job.
6: Instead, it took minutes. Miartan says the bank's been rolling out AI software for annual performance reviews, budgeting, and market research. Meanwhile, at First Southwest Bank in Colorado, AI is reviewing loan documents and preparing staff for meetings with borrowers. Christy Escobel is chief credit officer.
8: So if a customer comes in with a loan application, we want to be able to operate 10 times or more the speed that we did before and really focus on aspects of the relationship instead of the administrative piece.
6: But Escobel says her bank is not using AI to make any decisions about loans. She's concerned about how the software analyzes data. For instance, what if AI denies an application from a worthy borrower who happens to live in a low-income zip code?
8: I think any AI tool that we put in place, you're going to have to ensure that it's not creating its own bias or consistent practices that you don't intend to put in place.
6: Escobel says she also has concerns about AI's accuracy and privacy, because at the end of the day,
8: you're ultimately responsible for what your software and your vendors are doing. And so I think regulators are going to expect banks to really understand their models to ensure consumer protection.
6: Regulators could take some of those responsibilities away from banks by doing more oversight over third-party software, says Catherine Judge, a law professor at Columbia.
9: So that way the bank regulators have the ability to say, no, we understand the nature of the services that this third party is providing, and we're able to monitor those risks directly.
6: In the meantime, banks need to develop their own guidelines for using AI, says Surjit Chana with Beneficial State Bank in California.
10: And they have to ground their AI deployments in a set of values and morals.
6: Chana says that means factoring in the impact AI could have on labor markets, privacy, and access to credit. He says ensuring AI doesn't discriminate, for instance, will also help the bank make more loans.
10: Because you're actually expanding the market by tapping into and providing your services to a broader set of communities.
6: In other words, Chana says using AI responsibly could help banks make more money.
5: That was Marketplace's Justin Ho. I'm Megan McCarty-Carino, and that's Marketplace Tech. This is APM.
11: Singapore faces a demographic crisis, so its leaders are rolling out an ambitious plan to stabilize falling birth rates. Experts in the U.S. are taking notice. That's on All Things Considered from NPR News.
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12: 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The ABC 27 weather forecast, scattered thunderstorms are continuing into tonight with a low of 72. Those scattered storms are continuing again into tomorrow with a high of 87.
13: Welcome back to The Spark. I'm Aisha Tabb. If you think about the American Revolution, you probably think about battlefields, speeches, and the big names that we learned about in school. But a lot of that story also happens around a dinner table called City Tavern. It was a place where politicians, revolutionaries, and some of the men who would become the country's founding fathers could sit down, have a meal, share a drink, and apparently talk a whole lot about politics. Joining us now is Pennsylvania author and food historian Becky Diamond to take a closer look at that history through her new book, City Tavern, The Founding Table. Becky, let's start with City Tavern itself. For someone who's never heard of it, what was this place and why did it become so important to colonial Philadelphia?
14: Sure. So City Tavern was built in between 1772 and 73, and it was this group of wealthy gentlemen that realized they needed a place for people to meet and wanted fine food and a place for dancing and concerts and things. So they built it via a subscription model. So 50 gentlemen each paid shares in this, business to have it built. And it really became so important during the fight for independence in colonial America because it was the place to go in order to get a fine meal, to talk about different things. And again, there was a long room upstairs where you could do dances and concerts and theater performances and all kinds of things. So it really was the place to be right when 1774, 75, that whole time frame, this fight for independence was happening. And it was the place to go.
1: The way you describe it, it sounds like it was much more than a restaurant.
14: Exactly. And it did have a bar area. That's the thing. It had different levels and you could also stay there. So the rooms in the third and fourth and fifth floors, you could stay, although most of the upper rooms were reserved for the servants and people like that because it was so hot at that time, you know, in the summers and everything. But yeah, it was absolutely much more than a tavern. And this is because back then, you know, think about it. There was no social media. There was no way of getting news quickly. So people would gather all together in one place and share news. Paul Revere rode down to the City Tavern from Boston to let the Philadelphians know about the Boston Tea Party because he wanted them to get on board because he knew it was a hub of activity in colonial America. So he really wanted to spread that news. So that's how significant it was. It was that kind of gathering place.
1: So even though this was a fine dining establishment, there was all of these political conversations happening at City Tavern. That's interesting because why are they having these big conversations at the dinner table?
14: Right, exactly. It's so ironic. But what happened is, so the first Continental Congress was in Carpenter's Hall, which was just a short walk away from the City Tavern. So they would debate and do, you know, have their official discussions there. But then when they would go to the City Tavern, you know, people loosen up when they have a little Madeira or beer or something like that. And so that's when they were able to form an alliances. Maybe a small group would talk together and then try to put that forward at the next meeting when they were all together in Carpenter's Hall. So it was just a place where you could have these types of discussions in a more relaxed setting.
1: That's actually cool. So hearing about these people from the 1700s, they weren't much different from us today because most people today loosen up after a drink or two and then, you know, have those big conversations. So that's actually not surprising. Mm-hmm. So I'd love to go back to the subscription part because mm-hmm. you said about 50 gentlemen got together. They raised the funds for City Tavern or whatever. So obviously they felt a place like this was necessary. But the people that were coming, like, let's say I didn't help to fund this, but how was I able to attend?
14: Absolutely. You know, people were, you know, anyone, when I say anyone, it was restricted, just like a lot of things back then, you know, mostly men, white men of means, you know, there were restrictions on Native Americans, on blacks, on servants in general, and women, especially, like the only time women could go is if there was one of the dances that they were holding. So it was open, but still limited. But yes, you didn't have to be one of those subscribers. Think of it as a stock, like buying stock in a company. Like they all bought stock in the City Tavern, so then they would have a say in how it was run and managed and that kind of thing. So
1: I wonder how their wives felt when they were just like, I'm going to City Tavern
14: exactly.
1: every day and you can't go unless there's a dance going on. I wonder how they felt at that mm-hmm. time. So I want to go back to what you said about the Continental Congress spending time there. What were some of the conversations and decisions that were happening around that time at City Tavern?
14: Yeah, so basically like, okay, how are we going to fund this war situation? Are we really going to say that we want our independence from Great Britain? And how are we going to do that? How are we going to form an army? They didn't have an army. You know, that's how Washington became a commander of the army. So there was all kinds of decisions in that matter going on. Washington, that's where he first met the young Lafayette from France. You know, once France got involved, then, you know, Lafayette signed up to help the Americans, and he and Washington developed this really lifelong friendship after that. So all kinds of decisions in terms of, you know, how they were going to build this new country, really. And it wasn't always easy. You know, there were bumps in the road, and that's why, you know, eventually then they had the Constitutional Convention that was later on, and that also the City Tavern was important at that time as well when that was going on.
1: You need to create a visual now that the book City Tavern, The Founding Table is out. Because could you imagine just somebody like George Washington just showing up at City Tavern? Maybe he's having a drink. Maybe he's just having dinner, hanging out with his peers. What are we going to do with this country? And then he runs into someone like Marquis de Lafayette. And then he's just like, I'm going to help you. And it's just, we're just having this conversation over a drink or dinner. You need a visual component to this because That is fascinating in its own. Yeah. So I'm actually really curious as to, let's go back here. So they created the City Tavern for fine dining, you know, drinking, getting to know one another. So why did they create a restaurant of all places? You know, like they could have just created something else, like a board meeting room or something like that.
14: Right. I think it's because it goes back to even like years ago in England, they had what was called the London Coffee House. And again, it was a place, usually these are near a port. So ship, so everything was maritime trade at that time. You know, if you think about it, like everything had to go through water, across water, whatever. And so being at a port situation was great because ships would come in, merchants would make deals with each other. That's how business decisions were made, you know, all that trade kind of situation. And so the London Coffee House was really big on that. They would post sales of things and just it was a place where you would go and just find out the day's information. Almost like, you know, think of it as the internet hub, you know, hub of information where we get it all now just instantaneously. So that's why the City Tavern, there was a London Coffee House in Philadelphia, but it wasn't big enough for what they needed. They realized they needed a bigger meeting space. And again, a space to do these dances and other. So that long room upstairs could hold hundreds of people. So there wasn't any one place in colonial America that could hold that many people at one time. So that was the other thing. And they wanted to show the importance of that they could have that large of a building.
1: Right. And I love that you just took us inside for a moment inside the City Tavern. What were the dinners like in the 1700s?
14: Right. So there was all different types. So Washington and some of the other, you know, founding fathers, they often would meet and have what they would call a club dinner. And so that was about 10 of them sitting around a big table. And then platters of food were brought out family style. So you could take what you wanted from it. And there was shad dinners, you know, the fish shad, venison, game, but also roasts and, you know, beef and lamb, all kinds of meats like that. But they had also salads like cucumber and beets, breads, and all kinds of desserts. So that was one form. They also would do what's called a cold collation. And that's where the second party, as you could say, the celebration of Independence Day, the first and second celebrations of Independence Day were both held at the City Tavern. But the second one, especially, I know from records that I looked at, was a cold collation. And that means all cold foods. So like ham, turkey, salads, and even desserts. But you could put them out then on the table and not worry about, okay, we have to bring this out hot. It's almost like a buffet kind of thing. And that was an important type of meal that they had for years. They liked these cold cooked food set in a gelatin, like we think of a Jell-O mold, but it wasn't. It was like a sparkling, clear, savory gelatin, but it would help keep those foods from going bad. You know, before there was refrigeration, you could have something like set in gelatin and then put it out on the table and it would stay fresh for a while.
1: We are talking with Becky Diamond, author of City Tavern, The Founding Table. We're going to have more about her book when we come back. I'm Aisha Tab, and this is The Spark.
15: The growing backlash against flock cameras. People are vandalizing the networked AI-powered surveillance systems. Cities are canceling flock contracts. But is there a better way to resolve the tension between public safety and individual privacy?
16: It's totally reasonable to talk about how to regulate this technology, but we have some okay, in fact, increasingly high-quality evidence that it really does help us solve crimes.
15: That's on the next On Point.
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12: 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The ABC 27 weather forecast, scattered thunderstorms are continuing into tonight with a low of 72. Those scattered storms are continuing again into tomorrow with a high of 87. 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
13: Welcome back to The Spark. I'm Aisha Tab. We're continuing our conversation with Becky Diamond, author of City Tavern, The Founding Table.
1: So how did they operate the business? Because when we talked about it earlier, when I asked who was allowed to come, it sounded like there was a lot of restrictions on the people, and this was just something for the wealthy. So
14: yes,
1: were there any challenges trying to operate City Tavern and to keep it running?
14: Yeah, I mean, one of the challenges was, frankly, when the British came and occupied Philadelphia during the Revolution. And so the tavern keeper at the time, Daniel Smith, he was getting, there was challenges in getting the goods because he still kept the tavern running because he was a businessman. And even though he was providing things for the Tories and the British, he thought, well, I need to make money. But there was challenges in getting the goods that he needed sometimes, you know, the foods and trade was kind of at a standstill. So there were definitely those issues. And eventually the City Tavern, just like a lot of places, evolved more into a merchant's exchange. So people would come really and do their trading and business there. And it became less of a restaurant because other restaurants came in and competed with it, you know, which is always what happens. They like that model. Okay, well, we're going to set up a competing business. And that absolutely happened. So
1: over time, it went from being this high-end place to a place where just ordinary people were just coming through, visiting, and then just bartering.
14: Yeah, exactly. And it, like I said, it was a merchant's exchange. And then they built a separate merchant's exchange, which is still there, that building. Actually, that's the library now for the Park Service. And that's where I did a lot of the research for this. But it's a beautiful kind of roundish building with a rotunda. And so, yeah, that kind of took over from the City Tavern having that. And it had so many owners over the years. And eventually that subscription, that model, like, went away and it was sold to different people. So that was the other thing. When somebody new comes in, then they change kind of the, you know, the model of it.
1: What are some of the other major moments that took place in City Tavern?
14: Yeah, well, I mean, like I mentioned Lafayette, but then right after Washington met him, then he used the City Tavern as his headquarters for about 6 days. And so that was very significant. It was used as a prison by both the U.S. and British at different times, because, again, that was a way the tavern keeper could make money, you know.
1: I have to stop you there. How is it a prison in a luxury place?
14: I know. And when I say that, it's like a prison, like, you know, like we have these prisons now where you're not really behind bars, but that's, you know, they would be confined to one of the rooms upstairs. So, yeah, it wasn't like a bad prison, but you were under watch, you know, you couldn't leave the room type of thing. And usually it was because, OK, we want to barter the two sides. We'll give you this prisoner if you give us this one back, a general or something like that. So that's what it was mostly used for. So that was significant. Just again, all these dances and concerts were really popular among the people, you know, in Philadelphia at the time. So that was another very significant thing. Jefferson would go to the City Tavern while he was writing the Declaration of Independence. It's been said sometimes that he wrote it there. He did not write it there because he was renting a room nearby, but then he would go when he needed a bite to eat and also to find out what was going on in the discussions at the time, you know, with the delegates, because he wasn't in on those. He was writing this. So then he could find out like all the scoop, the news of the day. So, yeah, that was significant, too.
1: Yeah, for sure. I want to go back to the criminals. Those type of criminals were being housed there. I'm sorry. It's just that's so eye opening.
14: Yeah. No. So it was something like where they would capture. There was this one. I guess he was a general, Philip Skeen, for the British. And even John Hancock was one of his guard. He wasn't a guard, but he helped bring him to the City Tavern. And again, he was left there, but he had food and drink. They even had reports of him like kind of drunk up at the top doing something. But it was just the fact that he was under lock, he was under watch, and they the Americans had a Brit. You know what I mean? Like, that's what they, there was some kind of, it was a bartering tool, really, for them. So that's what that was mainly about.
1: Yeah, could you imagine those people at that time? You're going to be housed at City Tavern for the crimes that you, and that person was probably like, great.
14: Mm-hmm. I know, and I don't have to do any fighting right now.
1: I know. Oh, that's amazing. Again, I hope you do a visual component to this, because this is amazing. So, okay, so George Washington, he spends time there. He also is there as he's on his way to the presidential inauguration. So what happens at that dinner?
14: So that was just a dinner and celebration. It's funny, they had all these, and it's in the newspapers for back then, these celebratory dinners, and they all would do, it's like 13 toasts. At the, you know, for the 13 colonies, and they would toast to this. And then at that
1: 13
14: point,
1: 13 in one day?
14: In one meal. Like, okay, like, you know, we're going to do North Carolina, South Carolina, you know, like for each state, whatever. Or like, it was really good cheer. Like, they would say, like, here's to this. And they even did it for King George for a while, which was so funny because they were trying to get their independence from him. But so, yeah, that would have just been a celebratory dinner. I don't remember how many men were there, but there were so many of those. Actually, Alexander Hamilton, too, they celebrated him for his, you know, the part – for him being in the U.S. Treasury, like serving that role, that his last dinner was there. So that was another important thing. It just was the site of all these celebrations and the place to go. Like, people knew, let's go to the City Tavern, and that's, you know, we'll have peace and quiet. We can have like even a private room, and clubs would go there, like the Masons and things like that, too, and have their dinners.
1: Okay, Becky, so when you were researching this book, was there anything that made you think, wow, I didn't know that?
14: Well, definitely I didn't know that it was Washington's headquarters. I guess I had heard kind of rumors of that, but like that whole thing about, I didn't know about the Hamilton being there. The other thing I really didn't know, and this is more specific to me, but I grew up in New Jersey and would go to Princeton Battlefield, which is a park. And I didn't realize that I knew Hugh Mercer was killed there, because our whole, the whole county is named after him, Mercer County. But I was, you know, he was stabbed under this tree, which they called the Mercer Oak. And I didn't realize after that they brought him to the City Tavern to lie in state, so people could. I had no idea that it happened. And they stabbed him so many times because they thought he was Washington and he wasn't. So that was something new. Like, that's just how important the City Tavern was, that they would bring somebody to lie in state. There's another gentleman too, but I didn't. The Hugh Mercer thing stuck with me because part of my growing up or whatever.
1: That's an unfortunate story.
14: I know.
1: Way to bring down the mood, Becky.
14: I know. Sorry. But yeah, just all the. I didn't know there were theatrical performances there. You know, I'd heard about the dances, but there was absolutely, you know, they would do like one act plays and a lot of musical performances. Another thing that's ironic is after the Battle of Trenton, they took, you know, some Hessian soldiers who were musicians, and then they were forced to perform at the City Tavern. So they like to have music there, too. So, yeah.
1: Well, that makes sense. You can't have dances without music.
14: Exactly.
1: Or a nice dinner. That sets the vibe. Everyone knows that. Yeah. You can't do any of that.
14: And apparently it had a small stage on the one end, too. So that's kind of neat. Yeah.
1: So you're from New Jersey. What sparked your interest about City Tavern?
14: Yeah, I mean, I started to get involved with food history probably about 2008, and I've been writing about it. My first book came out in 2012, and I always say, for some reason, I'm stuck in the 19th century usually. I did two Gilded Age cookbooks, but I really just love food history in general. And I went to the City Tavern with my mom and my daughter probably around that. It was when I was writing my first book. And the chef, Walter Stabe, came out because I told the waiter, oh, I'm working on this book. And I know he would know about it. It was the first cooking school in Philadelphia, Mrs. Goodfellow's. And he came out and met with us. He was so kind and just gracious. And then I just developed this friendship with him. So he really, I have him to thank for bringing this idea to me, because he wrote a few cookbooks, but never a history of this City Tavern because he was chef there from 1991 to 2000. It's important to know, too, that this the City Tavern that's there in Philadelphia now is not the original. The original was taken down in 1854, and then they rebuilt it for the bicentennial. So, and it was a restaurant for a while, but then he took it over, and it just made it a colonial experience for everyone. So really, he's the one, and that's what developed my love of this restaurant and history. I love Philadelphia history, too, so...
13: That was Becky Diamond, author of City Tavern, The Founding Table. We thank her so much for joining us and helping us look at the American Revolution from a slightly different angle through places where people gathered, the conversations that they had, and very much, yes, the food that they ate. Thank you so much for listening to The Sparks today. We enjoyed you.

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1: In life to an equally exponential pushback against these flawed cameras, we're seeing entire states now saying, nope, wait a second. So Jason Kebler with 404 Media will pick up with that thought in just a moment. 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
1: The federal government is not providing its usual vaccine guidance for the upcoming respiratory virus season, so several medical groups have stepped in to fill the void.
2: We're doing this work because we've seen how confidence in vaccines has declined and this devastating effect it's having on our patients.
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1: 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The weather forecast from ABC 27 from meteorologist Eric Finkenbinder.
6: Many of us will see a return to some evening sunshine. Then after sunset, we could see more storms.

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1: U.S. oil giant Chevron is facing criticism for expanding its operations in Venezuela.
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1: Let's get another check on the weather forecast from ABC 27 meteorologist Eric Finkenbinder.
6: Many of us will see a return to some evening sunshine. Then after sunset, we could see more storms developing. Then lows overnight reaching down near 72. For Thursday, chance for some morning showers. Then we are tracking some scattered evening storms with a high of 87. From the ABC 27 Weather Center, I'm meteorologist Eric Finkenbinder.
1: At 520, it's 77 degrees in Red Lion, 77 in Camp Hill, 81 in Gettysburg. A heat advisory in effect for much of tomorrow.
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0: This year, some Republicans have moved from welcoming data centers in their districts to expressing skepticism about them. They're responding to their constituents.
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5: The U.S. officials and the Israeli officials, even the settlers, the leaders of the settlers, they condemned what the Israeli did in Kusra. Okay, just go ahead, arrest them, put them in jail, prosecute them, and lift the siege on the residents in Kusra and let them live in peace.
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9: Live from NPR News in Washington, I'm Janine Herbst. The oil giant Chevron says it's expanding its operations in Venezuela, where it's operated for more than a century. This as the Trump administration partners with a private company and with Venezuela that would give the U.S. access to 65 billion barrels of oil. NPR's Willa Rubin has more.
10: In an online statement, Chevron said it's gotten new land in Venezuela to tap for oil. It plans to invest more than $7 billion over the next 5 years, and that eventually it'll produce 600,000 barrels a day. For context, the entire country of Venezuela produces around 1 million barrels daily. Venezuela's oil infrastructure has been in disrepair for decades. Analysts say it'll take time and millions of dollars to repair or rebuild it. But Venezuela is sitting on lots of oil. Chevron's move is part of a larger American push to rebuild Venezuela's oil infrastructure and to gain access to that oil. Willa Rubin, NPR News.
9: President Trump hosted officials from tourist-facing organizations like travel companies and hotel brands at the White House today. He says the World Cup this summer and other events he's hosted, like the recent IndyCar race in D.C., have boosted the economy. But overall tourism to the U.S. is still down. NPR's Deepa Shivaram has more.
11: Trump, flanked by company leaders from places like Hilton Hotels and Booking.com, said that the men's FIFA World Cup brought in visitors from around the world and more than $18 billion to the economy.
12: It's a total record we've had. The country is thriving.
11: But overall, tourism in the U.S. has declined since Trump took office, in part because of his immigration policies and his economic fights with allies like Canada. Las Vegas, for example, saw a more than 17% drop in visitors from Canada last year, dealing a blow to the city's tourism-dependent economy. Deepa Shivaram, NPR News.
9: A federal judge ruled that Google doesn't need to break up its advertising business, but it does have to make changes to benefit competitors. NPR's John Ruwich reports comes after a court ruled last year that Google's ad business was an illegal monopoly.
13: The vast majority of Google's revenue comes from ads, and in a case brought by the Justice Department, a judge ruled last April that Google's ad business amounted to a monopoly. The DOJ sought the breakup of parts of Google's ad tech business, but now the judge has rejected that idea. The parties are instead ordered to jointly propose a final judgment within 30 days, including changes to Google's ad business that address the monopoly concerns. Google has lost at least two other recent antitrust cases, but judges have rejected restructuring as a remedy. An outcome that analysts say is a win for the company. John Ruwich, NPR News.
9: And you're listening to NPR News from Washington. The remains of Tropical Storm Edward, which is now a tropical depression, is dumping heavy rain and causing flash flooding across East Texas. The National Hurricane Center says flood watches remain in effect as nearly 2 feet of rain has fallen in some parts of the area. Tens of thousands are without power. Jazz vocalist Cassandra Wilson has died. She was known for her distinctive voice and blending genres. From member station WJSU in Jackson, Mississippi, Meredith Hairston has more.
14: Cassandra Wilson's unmistakable voice carried the sound of Mississippi to audiences around the world.
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14: Her acclaimed recordings included Blue Light Till Dawn and New Moon Daughter. Wilson attended Jackson State University before moving to New York. There she emerged as one of the most celebrated and unconventional jazz vocalists of her generation. Wilson won 2 Grammy Awards for Best Jazz Vocal Album. In 2022, she was named a National Endowment for the Arts Jazz Master. Wilson's manager said she died peacefully at her home, surrounded by family and friends. She was 70 years old. For NPR News, I'm Meredith Hairston in Jackson, Mississippi.
9: The U.S. Mint is selling a $1 gold-colored commemorative coin to celebrate America's 250th birthday, featuring President Trump's face on one side. Now, the coin is actually money. Its design includes Trump's face as heads and the Great Seal of the United States as tails. Federal law bars living presidents being depicted on currency. 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
5: Hello?
17: Hi, Louie. This is Rachel Abrams from The Daily.
5: Hi, Rachel.
17: Thank you so much for making time to speak with us.
5: Thank you.
17: Where are you physically right now?
5: I am currently in my house in the West Bank under siege by Israeli settlers, extremists. We are not allowed to leave the property. The settlers want my family, the neighbor's family, to leave. So simply they can steal the houses and take over. They want the entire land, the entire mountain, all the houses.
17: What's happening right now, Louis? Like, are there settlers outside that you can see from inside your house right now?
5: Yes, I am watching them as we speak. There's 3 settlers. That's about 300 to 400 yards from me. They brought couches and they sit in the sun. And moments ago, there's 3 soldiers. And I was watching, wondering what's the soldiers going to do to them. Are they going to arrest them? Are they going to remove them? Are they going to tell them it's a closed military zone? Because this is what they told me yesterday. Absolutely, they did nothing. They just looked around. They talked to them probably for 5 minutes, and they just left them. It's insane.
17: From the New York Times, I'm Rachel Abrams. And this is The Daily. For the past year, there's been a huge increase in violence in the West Bank. Israeli settlers have been terrorizing Palestinians, setting fire to their property, uprooting their olive groves, and stealing their animals, all in an effort to drive them off their land. According to the United Nations, more than 1,000 Palestinians have been injured and more than 20 killed so far just this year. That's more than twice the number of killings as in 2025. But the settlers seldom face any consequences for their actions, in part because they receive broad support from the Israeli government. Today, we talked to Palestinian-American Louis Reedy in the West Bank about the settlers that have arrived at his doorstep. It's Wednesday, September 2nd. When we called Louis Reedy, he was in his house in Kusra, a small village of about 5,000 people in the northern West Bank. Louis talked to us from his bedroom, where he could look out the window and keep an eye on what was happening outside. I wonder whether you ever expected that this would be your view.
5: Absolutely not.
17: This is actually Louis' second home. He normally lives in Ohio, where he emigrated to in 2004. The Kusra is where Louis grew up, and it never used to be like this.
5: Back in the days, we did not have no issues with the settlers.
17: Mm-hmm.
5: They were not aggressive as happening right now. We did have a settlement next to our village. I remember that settlement when I was a kid, but we always told that's going to be temporarily and there is going to be a peace agreement and they will leave. Soon, none of them will be here.
17: Mm.
5: So just never dealt with any of them, never interact with any, just drive in and pass them, you know, that's it.
17: Given that this was kind of a quiet period, Louis, what was it like to grow up in Kusra, the town of Kusra?
5: So our town is really a good, special town. It's about 850 meters above sea level. So you can be on the mountain and looking down, you see the entire village. The weather here is beautiful. No matter how hot it is, you always have a breeze coming directly from the sea.
17: Mm.
5: Most of the people was farmers. So there's a lot of olive trees, figs and grapes and peaches.
17: Mm.
5: And my family, we are 9 brothers and 1 sister.
17: Oh, wow.
5: My dad, he used to have a junkyard with cars and auto parts. And my mom, staying at home with only 1 sister.
17: Do you remember, Louis, when you first started thinking about emigrating to the United States?
5: My older brothers, they were in the United States early 90s, and that's why I thought I would have a better future and opportunity if I go to the United States. So I applied for the University of Toledo, and I learned English there. So yes, I was the fortunate one to be in the United States and become a successful businessman.
17: Mm.
5: And even more fortunate that I end up for love and marry my wife. Now I have a beautiful family. I have 2 girls. I have a 19 years old. She just started 2nd year in college, same university, Toledo.
17: Oh, you must be so proud.
5: Yes. And I have a 10 years old. She's started 5th grade 2 days ago. And, you know, they're born and raised in America. They know the American way, but we like them to know the Palestinian culture as well. So we take them, we bring them to visit often here.
17: Mm-hmm.
5: And they like it. And one time I bring my daughters here and they ask me, how come we can't have our own house here? Now, I started thinking about it. I said, you know, we come here more often. Maybe that would be good for my retirement in the future. Maybe I'll start spending more time here in Kusra when I get older. And I made my decision and I start building it on a beautiful mountain. It has a beautiful view. You can see Jordan, which is the country next to us. Mm-hmm. Jordan, I can see clearly. If I look to the left, to the west, I can see Tel Aviv. And sometimes I can see the sea from the same spot.
17: Mm.
5: And the house, the way I design it, it's the American style. Everything is open. There is no doors whatsoever. I cared about the outside, the front yard, the backyard, the trees. I just want it to be my peaceful and my retirement vacational home.
17: Mm.
5: Now, before I did this, I made sure that it is 100% legal. I started the blueprint. I took the blueprint to the government.
17: The Israeli government.
5: No, the Palestinian government, because this is a designated Area B under the Palestinian Authority. Under Oslo Agreement, B area, they gave it to the Palestinian to control it. So if I need to build and pull permit, I don't need to go to the Israelis. They tell me go to the Palestinians.
6: Okay, so you go and you check with the Palestinian Authority
18: yes.
6: to confirm that you had the legal right to build this house.
18: Correct, yes. So I went to the Palestinian Authority. They gave me the authorization in 2023, and I started the house. And probably one of the most beautiful things I ever done.
6: Mm.
18: I was proud of it, but never crossed my mind that one day the settlers will be able to come in Area B and claim that it belonged to them.
6: Can you just describe the moment, the first moment that you learned that settlers were encroaching on the house, that these tensions had really arrived at your doorstep?
18: This started in January.
6: Uh-huh.
18: My brother called me, said the settlers came on top of the mountain. They start coming down the hill, driving those ATVs every night, checking out the areas, which houses have people, which house is empty. So I told my brother, I want you to install security cameras because it looks like it's not safe. So I put the security cameras. And then in March, 2:30 in the morning, I got notification from someone at my house. There's like four or five settlers, masked. They start jumping over the fence. They brought ladders, they brought tools, then and they start doing the damages.
6: What kind of damage did they do?
18: Well, I had an automatic motors for the gates. They damaged that. They start breaking the lights around all the yards. They stole all my routers, modems. They cut the main electricity panel wires. They damaged it. Cutting and damaging my security cameras. They went offline one by one, one by one.
6: Wow.
18: Believe or not, I watched them live.
6: Back in Ohio?
18: Yes, back in Ohio. After this incident, I talked to my brother and said, okay, we're going to fix it. We're going to put more security guard on the windows so they can't get in. Brand new security cameras, fix the gates, fix the internet, fix the lights.
6: Mm-hmm.
18: And he did all this. Now he said, I'm going to move in. Mm-hmm. I'm going to move in with my family to protect the house.
6: Wow.
18: And he did.
6: Louis, all of this sounds unbelievably stressful, but when do the settlers actually start camping out outside of your house?
18: That was August 9th. Israeli settlers, extremists. They brought like four ATVs. They parked them in front of the house and they built a tent in front of the house. They start jumping over the fence. And again, when this happened, you know, I was back in Ohio, and every movement, I get a notification. And in that moment, my brother and his son, they were terrified. They were going to attack him inside the house. So my brother called the police that night and they dispatched an IDF vehicle. But instead of helping my brother, they went straight to the tent. They celebrated with those settlers. They sat down with them and were basically chilling out with them and drinking. And they conducted prayer with those settlers. And I'm talking to my brother and we paused. My brother paused and I paused too. And I asked him, what are we going to do next? Because we felt they are only a few feet away taking over this house. And my brother, he said, I'm not leaving this house. I don't want to leave it, but I have an issue. I have no food.
6: Yeah.
18: When he said this, I said, you know what? I can't handle it anymore. I can't sleep. I'm going to book my flight. I'm going to come. I'll do whatever it takes for me to provide you food and protection and try to end the siege.
17: We'll be right back.
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22: Thanks for listening to WITF, the weather forecast from ABC 27. A heat advisory in effect for much of tomorrow. Scattered thunderstorms tonight, low 72. Warm and humid tomorrow with scattered storms, high 87. Sun and clouds on Friday, still can't rule out a thunderstorm, high 87.
17: I'm Rachel Abrams, and this is The Daily. We talked to Palestinian-American Louis Reedy in the West Bank about the settlers that have arrived at his doorstep. Louis, if I'm getting this right, I think you arrived about a week after the settlers first put that tent up outside of your house. That's when you first saw your brother after all this time knowing he was under threat. What was it like to see him for the first time?
18: Well, we are brothers.
23: Yeah, that's my brother of the site.
18: So to be with him and hug him.

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1: I need to leave because this is his land.
2: That's my house. I'm in my house.
1: I said, that's my land. And I told the Israeli soldiers they were present.
3: He needs to be removed from here. He's illegal here.
1: He needs to be removed because he's illegal. This is the first time I talked to a settler like this face to face.
3: Allowed to be in my house.
4: Yes, yes.
3: Okay,
4: this
3: that's
1: your and
3: house.
1: I
3: that's
1: told them
3: that's belong to
1: yes,
3: me.
1: But that's my land, and I'm staying here.
3: Okay, I'm not.
5: I saw this happen.
3: Yeah, he's the one came to me. I didn't go to him.
1: Since then, the IDF decided to come and remove the tent in front of the house. But now we are unable to leave freely in and out of our houses from the IDF. They claim it's a closed military zone.
6: What does that mean exactly?
1: There is an IDF tent right now. Actually, I'm watching it as we speak, in front of my house. That one is blocking us leaving our own house or walking in the yard.
6: And have you asked the IDF, like, why are you keeping me in my house? Like, what's the reasoning behind this? Have you talked to any of the military people there?
1: Yes, that was yesterday when I was walking in my yard.
7: Please, cooperate, head back to the villa.
1: I said, why can't I walk in my own yard?
3: I'm not trying to argue.
7: I spoke with my commanding officer, okay, and he just said, whoever's here has to go back into the villa. Please don't make me use force, all right?
1: So, you know, first we're dealing with the settlers. Now the IDF is here.
6: I just want to mention here that the U.S. ambassador to Israel, Mike Huckabee, said that the IDF and Israeli police did go to your house to remove what he described as, quote, Israeli terrorists at Huckabee's request.
1: Yes, and I appreciate all these comments, but that's not wasn't enough because nothing happened on the ground. I really wish that Mike Huckabee himself or send a team from the U.S. Embassy to come visit my house so them can witness what's going on here, what happened to an American citizen in the West Bank. Including the U.S. officials and the Israeli officials, including the army, even the settlers, the leaders of the settlers, they condemned what the Israeli did in Kusra. Okay, why none of you able to remove 5 to 10 settlers? Just go ahead, arrest them, put them in jail, prosecute them, and lift the siege on the residents in Kosovo and let them live in peace. I don't have the answer.
6: You know, I'm thinking, Louis, of the person who might be listening to this and thinking, like, at the end of the day, it's just a building. It's just materials, right? Like, why is it so important to put yourself or your brother or anybody in your family in harm's way to protect a piece of property that isn't even your primary home?
1: Well, it's not really just the home. It's not about the home. It's about the entire land. And, you know, just maybe 5 years ago, I was walking my father's land, and I know he inherited this from his father and from his grandfather. And I looked at a wall, and I started looking at it and imagining it. I said, how many years? Is it like 200 years, 300 years? And I took a rock.
6: A rock?
1: A rock, yes. It just like I felt there's emotion to that rock. Maybe one of my great grandpas touched it. And I grabbed it, and I just said, I'm going to take it. I took it home, and I have it in my office in Ohio. It just reminded me, again, this is our land. The settlers are trying to steal. And what's been going on, it changed a lot of people's dreams, and that's I'm one of them.

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Welcome to The Spark. I'm your host, Aisha Tab. Coming up on today's program, we're heading to Philadelphia's historic City Tavern. 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